as he built, and the one who sounded the trumpet was beside me. The story of the building up again of Jerusalem's ruined wall, as told in the book of Nehemiah, is most interesting and suggestive. A wall speaks

The Apostle John was certainly not unaware of the joy of personal soul winning. It brings tremendous spiritual exhilaration to lead a sinner to the Lord Jesus. But for John, a greater joy, in fact the greatest joy, was to see his children

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Are you longing for peace and comfort? Here's something you should know if you're a follower of Jesus. You have been sanctified. Sanctification is the act of setting something or someone apart for a particular purpose. In Scripture, the Sabbath is said to be sanctified. The tabernacle furniture was sanctified, Mount Sinai was sanctified, and even Jesus himself is said to be sanctified, set apart by God for some special, glorious purpose. So what does it mean when the word sanctified is applied to you and me? Well, the first thing to understand is that sanctification is a time-traveling word. It truly is the Marty McFly of theological words. That's because, biblically speaking, sanctification occurs in the past, the present, and the future. It's in the past because it's already happened. The Bible says you were sanctified by God when you were saved by him. It's in the present because the Bible says God is currently working through everything in your life to sanctify you, meaning that he's engaged in the ongoing project of making you more and more like his Son. But there's another sense in which our sanctification is in the future. Scripture says our sanctification will be complete when the Lord calls us home or when he returns. So, God has set you apart, God is setting you apart, and God will set you apart. Now, strangely, when we think of sanctification at all, we tend to think of it exclusively as the second of those three. We think of sanctification as the ongoing process of becoming progressively more and more sanctified. That's what theologians call progressive sanctification. It's what's happening every day as God the Father makes us more like his Son by means of his Spirit. But we forget that actually, in Scripture, the word sanctify is used most frequently in the past tense. That's the way Paul uses the word when he says in 1 Corinthians 6, you were washed, you were sanctified, you were justified in the name of the Lord Jesus Christ and by the Spirit of our God. You were set apart for some special purpose. This is something that God has done for you already, irrevocably, in the past. In that sense, you can never be more sanctified than the moment you first believed in Jesus. It's what theologians call definitive sanctification. And here's something else we tend to forget about sanctification. Whether past, present, or future, ultimately, sanctification is not something we do. It's something God does to us. It's all him. Though it's appropriate to speak of our cooperating in sanctification, it's not true to say that we meet God halfway in our sanctification. If ever we do anything Christ-like, how can we say it's down to us? As one person put it, using a banking metaphor, we can only draw on resources which have already been deposited for us in our name. And what unimaginably rich resources they are. In John chapter 17, verse 19, Jesus says that he sanctifies himself so that you and I would be sanctified. According to 1 Corinthians chapter 1, verse 30, Jesus himself is our sanctification. If we're united to him, then in terms of our definitive sanctification, we are fully sanctified. We're hidden in Christ. And how much more sanctified could God the Son be? The logic in Romans chapter 6 is the same. When we're united to Christ, we're united to every part of his life and death. We've already shared in his death, his burial, his resurrection, his ascension. We now sit with him in the heavenly places so that our life is hidden with Christ in God. And we will share in his return. When he appears in his glory, so also will we. Sinclair Ferguson puts it so memorably, sanctification means that the determining factor of my existence is no longer my past. It is Christ's past. The Puritan John Owen wrote that there are two great pastoral problems. One is to convince committed sinners that sin does have control over them. The other is to convince Christians
that sin does not have control over them. And unless this can be done, said Owen, it is impossible Christians should enjoy solid peace and comfort in this life. So, do you long for peace and comfort right now as a Christian? Then understand that, like Christ, you are a dead person brought back to life. You are dead to sin. Yes, you struggle with sin, but it no longer has dominion over you. In Christ, you have been set apart by God for His special purpose. In Christ, you have been sanctified. You've been listening to Simply Put with me, Barry Cooper. Simply Put is a podcast from Ligonier Ministries. 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

When Isaac was old and his eyes were dim, so that he could not see, he called Esau, his older son, and said to him, "My son." And he answered, "Here I am." He said, "Behold, I am old. I do not know the day of my death. Now then, take your weapons, your quiver, and your bow, and go out to the field and hunt game for me, and prepare for me delicious food such as I love, and bring it to me so that I may eat and my soul may bless you before I die." Now Rebekah was listening when Isaac spoke to his son Esau. So when Esau went to the field to hunt for game and bring it, Rebekah said to her son Jacob, "I heard your father speak to your brother Esau. Bring me game and prepare for me delicious food that I may eat it and bless you before the Lord before I die. Now therefore, my son, obey my voice as I command you. Go to the flock and bring me two good young goats, so that I may prepare from them delicious food for your father, such as he loves. And you shall bring it to your father to eat, so that he may bless you before he dies." But Jacob said to Rebekah his mother, "Behold, my brother Esau is a hairy man, and I am a smooth man. Perhaps my father will feel me, and I shall seem to be mocking him and bring a curse upon myself and not a blessing." His mother said to him, "Let your curse be on me, my son. Only obey my voice, and go, bring them to me." So he went and took them and brought them to his mother. And his mother prepared delicious food such as his father loved. Then Rebekah took the best garments of Esau, her older son, which were with her in the house, and put them on Jacob, her younger son. And the skins of the young goats she put on his hands and on the smooth part of his neck. And she put the delicious food and the bread and which she had prepared into the hand of her son Jacob. So he went in to his father and said, "My father." And he said, "Here I am. Who are you, my son?" Jacob said to his father, "I am Esau, your firstborn. I have done as you told me. Now sit up and eat of my game, that your soul may bless me." But Isaac said to his son, "How is it that you have found it so quickly, my son?" He answered, "Because the Lord your God granted me success." Then Isaac said to Jacob, "Please come near, that I may feel you, my son, to know whether you are really my son Esau or not." So Jacob went near to Isaac his father, who felt him and said, "The voice is Jacob's voice, but the hands are the hands of Esau." And he did not recognize him, because his hands were hairy like his brother Esau's hands. So he blessed him. He said, "Are you really my son Esau?" He answered, "I am." Then he said, "Bring it near to me, that I may eat of my son's game and bless you." So he brought it near to him, and he ate, and he brought him wine, and he drank. Then his father Isaac said to him, "Come near and kiss me, my son." So he came near and kissed him. And Isaac smelled the smell of his garments and blessed him and said, "See, the smell of my son is as the smell of a field that the Lord has blessed. May God give you of the dew of heaven and of the fatness of the earth and plenty of grain and wine. Let people serve you and nations bow down to you. Be lord over your brother, and may your mother's sons bow down to you. Cursed be everyone who curses you, and blessed be everyone who blesses you." As soon as Isaac had finished blessing Jacob, when Jacob had scarcely gone out from the presence of Isaac his father, Esau his brother came in from his hunting. He also prepared delicious food and brought it to his father. And he said to his father, "Let my father arise and eat of his son's game, that you may bless me." His father Isaac said to him, "Who are you?" He answered, "I am your son, your firstborn Esau." Then Isaac trembled very violently and said, "Who was it then that hunted game and brought it to me? And I ate it all before you came, and I have blessed him. Yes, and he shall be blessed." As soon as Esau heard the words of his father, he cried out with an exceedingly great and bitter cry and said to his father, "Bless me, even me also, O my father." But he said, "Your brother came deceitfully, and he has taken away your blessing." Esau said, "Is he not rightly named Jacob? For he has cheated me these two times. He took away my birthright, and behold, now he has taken away my blessing." Then he said, "Have you not reserved a blessing for me?" Isaac answered and said to Esau, "Behold, I have made him lord over you, and all his brothers I have given to him for servants, and with grain and wine I have sustained him. What then can I do for you, my son?" Esau said to his father,
Have you but one blessing, my father? Bless me, even me also, O my father. And Esau lifted up his voice and wept. Then Isaac his father answered and said to him, Behold, away from the fatness of the earth shall your dwelling be, and away from the dew of heaven on high. By your sword you shall live, and you shall serve your brother. But when you grow restless, you shall break his yoke from your neck. Now Esau hated Jacob because of the blessing with which his father had blessed him. And Esau said to himself, The days of mourning for my father are approaching. Then I will kill my brother Jacob. But the words of Esau, her older son, were told to Rebekah. So she sent and called Jacob, her younger son, and said to him, Behold, your brother Esau comforts himself about you by planning to kill you. Now, therefore, my son, obey my voice, arise, flee to Laban, my brother in Haran, and stay with him a while, until your brother's fury turns away, until your brother's anger turns away from you, and he forgets what you have done to him. Then I will send and bring you from there. Why should I be bereft of you both in one day? Then Rebekah said to Isaac, I loathe my life because of the Hittite women. If Jacob marries one of the Hittite women like these, one of the women of the land, what good will my life be to me? This reading was taken from Genesis, chapter 27, verses 1 through to 46. Scripture quotations are from the Holy Bible, English Standard Version, ESV, copyright 2001 by Crossway, a publishing ministry of Good News Publishers, used by permission, all rights reserved.

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Hello, girls and boys. You're listening to David Hughes presenting Know and Grow, a programme for children about growing up in the knowledge of God. A few miles from Nazareth was a little town called Cana. The people of the two villages probably visited each other often, since they lived so near to each other. Their children played together in the fields, and every year the people walked together down the road to Jerusalem to celebrate the Passover. In this village lived some friends of Mary, the mother of Jesus. A few days after Jesus met his first followers, these people in Cana invited Mary and Jesus and his friends to a wedding party. It was the custom of the Jews to celebrate a wedding by holding a feast. Sometimes the party lasted for 2 or 3 days. The guests had a good time, talking and eating and drinking. Many people besides Jesus and his friends went to the wedding in Cana, more people than had been prepared for. Before the feast was over, the servants discovered that there was not enough wine for all the guests. They were dismayed. Mary discovered the trouble. She knew that her son had great power. She did not ask him to help, but she went to him and said simply, "They have no wine." To the servants she said, "Whatever he tells you, do it." She believed that Jesus would help them. Near at hand there were 6 stone jars, each one almost as large as a barrel. In these jars water was kept for the household, for the Jews washed their hands and feet before eating. Jesus told the servants to fill these jars right up to the brim with fresh water. When they had done it, he said, "Pour some of it out and take it to the ruler of the feast." The servants had filled the jars with water. What they drew out was not water, but fragrant, miraculous wine. Can you imagine how awed they must have felt when they saw this marvelous thing? The man who was chosen to be ruler of the feast had to taste the food before it was served to the other guests. The servants brought him some of the new wine, but they didn't tell him what had happened or where it had come from. When he had tasted it, the man called the young man who was giving the feast and said, "Usually people serve the best wine first, and when people have drunk freely, they set out poorer wine, but you have kept the best until now." This miracle was a sign of the wonderful power which Jesus had and which he used to help others. It was the first time people knew that Jesus could do things which no man could do. Seeing it, his disciples remembered that Jesus had said to Nathanael, "You shall see greater things than these," and they believed in him. Soon after Jesus took Peter and the other men to be his followers, they travelled together towards the city of Jerusalem. It was the time of the year when the feast of the Passover was held, and from all parts of the land people began to stream to Jerusalem. For many, many years the Jews had held this feast in memory of that terrible night when Israel fled out of Egypt. On that night the angel of death killed every firstborn among the Egyptians, but passed over the houses of the Israelites, which were sprinkled with the blood of a lamb. In gratitude, every Jew 12 years or older kept the feast in Jerusalem for 1 week every year. With all the rest of the people, Jesus and his followers went to the feast. Jesus was eager to visit the temple, his father's house. But in the court of the temple he found noisy confusion. The place was crowded with men selling oxen and sheep and doves to be used as sacrifices. At other tables, men were changing foreign money into the kind of coins which the Jews gave to the temple. The noises of the animals and the ring of the coins mingled with the bargaining of the men who bought and sold. The temple looked like a market instead of a holy place where God was worshipped. Jesus made a whip out of cords and drove the sellers and their animals out of the temple. He turned over the tables of the money changers and told the dove sellers to take their doves some other place. Some of the Jews did not like Jesus to take so much authority. They asked him to prove that he had a right to do this. Jesus said, "Destroy this temple,
and in 3 days I will raise it up. The Jews thought he meant that he could build in 3 days the splendid temple in Jerusalem, which had taken 46 years to build. By the word temple, Jesus had meant his body, which would be crucified by the Jews, and which he would make alive again in 3 days. Even the disciples did not understand what Jesus meant, but they trusted him. Many others who saw Jesus and heard his teaching came to believe on him. They saw him heal sick people just by laying his hands on them or by speaking, and they knew he told the truth when he said he was the Son of God. Those who truly believed were baptized by the disciples. Some of the people who began to follow Jesus had been baptized by John, who was still preaching and baptizing near the Jordan River. John's disciples came to him and said, "Teacher, the man whom you called the Lamb of God is now baptizing people. Many are leaving us and are listening to him." John replied, "I told you that I am not the Christ, but am sent before him. I am full of joy that he has come. I am from the earth, but he is from heaven. God sent him, and he speaks the words of God. God the Father loves him. He who believes on the Son of God shall have everlasting life. He who does not believe on him shall not have everlasting life, but God will be angry with him forever." Now I shall tell you something very hard to understand. Before Jesus was born as a little baby in Bethlehem, he was with God in heaven. He himself was God. Jesus always has been God, even from eternity. He is God the Son. We know there is only one God, but that God is three persons, three separate and equal persons: God the Father, God the Son, and God the Holy Spirit. Before Jesus came to earth as Mary's son to die on the cross for the sins of his people, he was already God the Son. He lived in heaven with God the Father and God the Holy Spirit. The Father planned and created the heavens and the earth. The Holy Spirit lives in the hearts of those who trust in Jesus. The Son, Jesus, died for our sins. These three are one God and have lived from all eternity. We know this is true because Jesus told us. This Jesus who walked about on earth was truly God. He went about healing the sick and preaching, and the people loved him. They listened eagerly to his preaching. Among those who listened to Jesus was a man named Nicodemus. Nicodemus was a ruler of the Jews, a Pharisee. The Pharisees were men who kept all the laws of Moses very strictly, and they kept many other rules besides, which they made themselves. They were proud of their strictness and thought themselves better than other people, even better than Jesus. They wouldn't listen to him. But Nicodemus was not like the other Pharisees. He heard Jesus teach and saw the miracles, and he wondered what kind of man this Jesus might be. Nicodemus did not quite dare to speak to Jesus openly, for fear the other Pharisees would scorn him, but he did want to know more about this teacher who talked so much about God and the kingdom of God. So Nicodemus went to Jesus one night. He said to Jesus, "Teacher, we know that God sent you, for no one could do these miracles that you do unless God were with him." Jesus said to him, "No one can see the kingdom of God unless he is born again." That was a strange answer. Nicodemus didn't understand. Surely he would like to see the kingdom of God, but he was a grown man. Must he be born again? Must he be a baby again? Jesus said, "Truly, truly, except one be born of water and the Spirit, he cannot enter the kingdom of God." Then Jesus went on to explain, "Not one of us can be a child of God without a new heart." Jesus made that statement very strongly when he said, "Truly, truly."
But if we believe on him, the Holy Spirit gives us a new heart. We are born again. We become children of God. We cannot understand how the Holy Spirit gives us a new heart, but the Bible tells us, "For God so loved the world that he gave us his only begotten Son, that whosoever believes in him should not perish, but have everlasting life." We must believe on Jesus to be born again. Nicodemus was a good man. He kept the law of God carefully. But that was not enough to open the way to the kingdom of God. Being good does not get us into the kingdom of God at all. Unless the Holy Spirit gives us a new heart, we cannot see the kingdom of God. Nicodemus listened carefully. He had never heard such wonderful words. He couldn't understand. But when he went away, he thought and thought about it. And after a while, he did believe in Jesus. He was born again and became a child of God. That's all till next time. May God be with you and be gracious to you. Goodbye. 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Their website is at erdmans.com. 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

0: Luke's Gospel, chapter 12, and verses 33 and 34. Don't be afraid, little children, little flock, for your Father has been pleased to give you the kingdom. Sell your possessions and give to the poor. Provide purses for yourselves that will not wear out, a treasure in heaven that will not be exhausted, where no thief comes near and no moth destroys. For where your treasure is, there your heart will be also. Okay, these are very relevant and challenging passages for our daily lives. Jesus is setting before us two worlds. There are two worlds, he says. It's not just this world that you can see, but there's another wonderful world also. And he speaks first of all of this world, and it's a world where all earthly treasures are under threat. That's what he says. He talks of three ways in which our earthly treasures can disappear. Firstly, purses can wear out. Pictures of a money bag, it's made of leather that's been sewn together, soft leather, there's a lovely pattern, and a man is bringing home all his money, all his gold pieces in this bag, but he hasn't noticed that the thread is broken, the stitching has broken in the bottom. He's walking home, and as he's walking, the pieces of gold fall out of it, one by one, on his way. He's anxious to get home, that no robbers should mug him on the way, but his gold is falling out, and when he gets home there's only one or two pieces of gold that are left. Your savings are all gone because the bag holding them, it wasn't secure. But you know, there's another place where the purses and the wallets are, they don't wear out in that place. And then secondly, thieves can come near, Jesus says. And they're no longer than people we read about in the Cambrian News every week, who break into other people's houses and steal valuables. They come into your house and they take your jewels, your grandmother's wedding ring, your pearls, your laptop, your cameras, the money you were saving to pay a quarterly bill. They may have deceived their way in, saying that they belong to some gas board or electricity board or whatever. You feel sick. I remember two students, one from Shrewsbury who did art here, and a friend. They had a flat, and it was there on the promenade. And you know what happened, how a burglar got in. There was a little bathroom window, and so he ransacked the place, and there was a bottle of wine, and he took a swig or two of it, and then he just tipped the red wine all over the bed. Isn't that an awful thing? Isn't that a dehumanizing, a gut-wrenching thing to do? Isn't that awful? Violating what is pure and what is good. One felt sick at heart to hear of the fallenness of a man, not only violating by taking their possession, entering their space, but doing that with a bottle of wine. There's a place where there are no thieves, where there's no wickedness like that at all. And thirdly, moths can destroy. One of the things that people had in the ancient days that was valuable for them were lovely garments made out of silk. Remember how Achan, when he was in Jericho, he saw a Babylonian garment that was just sumptuous. Oh, the feel of it, the colors, the design, the fabric. Remember, he took it with a wedge of gold and some pieces of silver, and he hid it under his tent when everything should have been dedicated to the Lord. Remember, the lure of a garment. You remember, it was the same with Gehazi, when Naaman the leper then brought gifts, and Elisha refused them all because he wanted this man to know that it was by grace that we are saved. And how Gehazi took the garments. Fashions in those days didn't change like they change today. And an expensive garment, well, you could wear it through life, but your problem was moths.
1: and whatever equivalent they had of mothballs, they'd keep a cupboard tight shut to protect it from the moths, because all the garments in those days were made of natural fabrics. But little insects could lay their eggs there, and the eggs, when they hatched, the grubs would munch and munch away. Maybe Jesus can remember seeing his mother's face as she was going to a wedding. Maybe the wedding was in Cana of Galilee. She went to her cupboard to get out her best dress, and the moths had got at it. The moths had destroyed and made unwearable what was so lovely. Jesus is talking about natural calamities in a fallen world. Mice, floods, the fires that Israel is experiencing just now, mildew, banking systems, building societies, pension funds, all going. But there's a place where there are no moths, and no mold, and no mice, and nothing to destroy what's beautiful. So Jesus is warning us here about the things that we value the most in life, and then we can lose them. You know that. You've read of men. You might have known men who made a lot of money, and something happened. They lost everything they had. You've read of people who won a great sum of money on the lottery and have been plunged into depression very, very quickly and have ended their lives a few years later. That the money itself didn't bring them the joy that they thought they would find by having a fat bank account. But he's speaking about death also, isn't he? About what lies before us all, when all that we have will be taken from us, and as naked as we enter the world, we're going to lose the world. That's the first point that Jesus speaks about in our text. And then he talks to us about an inexhaustible treasure called heaven. There's another world. Oh, it's a wonderful world of complete safety and beauty. Purses don't wear out, treasures aren't exhausted. It's impregnable to the most sophisticated super thief. And no moth lies a single egg. No maggots eat away at what is lovely. It's not to be found in this world. It's not Fort Knox. It's not the Tower of London, where the crown jewels are all kept. It's in heaven. It's your treasure. It's in heaven. And it's absolutely safe. Now we are surrounded by poor people who've rejected every concept of heaven. They're uninformed, they're uneducated, untaught about heaven. They're determined to believe that when they die, that is it. That their whole existence is going to be extinguished, snuffed out. That the final credits will roll and then it will say, finished, it's all over, the end, a purposeless life is all over. That's it. There's no more. But the Christian view, my friends, you know it's so different, isn't it? The Christian life, well, heaven is the throne of God. Jesus teaches us to pray, Our Father, which art in heaven. And Peter says in words almost all of one syllable, such simple words, Jesus has gone now into heaven and is at the right hand of God. 1 Peter 3:22. He's writing to people not in the promised land, but in Cappadocia, in Asia, Bithynia, Galatia, in Asia Minor. Jesus has now gone into heaven and he's at the right hand of God. We know where Jesus is this morning. So heaven is the place where God most fully makes his presence known to bless. Okay, God is omnipresent, he's everywhere, but then he manifests his presence. He focuses and concentrates his presence sometimes in certain places. The Garden of Eden before the fall, walking with Adam and Eve. Bethel, the staircase from heaven, God meeting there with Jacob. Moses on top of Mount Sinai, Solomon at the opening of the temple, the Mount of Transfiguration, and there Moses and Elijah and Peter and James and John and Jesus in such glory, and God speaking to them. "Listen to my son," he says to them. The greatest manifestation of God's presence to bless and make his glory known. An outpost of heaven. That's the greatest of all places. And redeemed saints worship him there. So heaven is a place. Okay, heaven is a place. Heaven is not a state of mind. Well, how can heaven be joined to earth? And the earth is a place. This is a planet that we live on, and we're moving around the sun, and there's the force of gravity that's holding us down here. And the Bible teaches heaven is a location. It teaches this in many different ways. When Jesus ascended to heaven, well, he went to a place. The entire purpose of the narrative there at the end of Luke's Gospel, that's the message he wants his disciples to grasp, isn't it? He gradually ascended. He's speaking to them. He lifts up his hands to bless them, and he ascends. And he hasn't gone very far when a cloud mist comes, blows across, and he's gone. He's gone somewhere, hasn't he? He's not disappearing into nothingness. The angels say, "This Jesus, who was taken up from you into heaven, will come in the same way as you saw him go into heaven." He couldn't teach more clearly that heaven is a place. You read Stephen's death, and you see the same thing. Before he was stoned, he was full of the Holy Spirit, and he gazed into heaven. The veil was drawn aside, and he saw the Lord Jesus getting up out of sitting on the throne, coming to greet him. Jesus standing at the right hand of God. "Behold, I see the heavens open and the Son of Man standing at the right hand of God." He didn't see symbols of a state of mind. He saw a spiritual dimension of reality which God had hidden from him. But it exists here. There in heaven, Jesus is the resurrected, bodily resurrected Jesus is there in the midst of heaven. And that's the great theme of the first letter to the Corinthians, chapter 15, about 60 verses of intense explanation about the resurrection of the body. We inhabit a specific place at a specific time as Jesus does. There's a man, a real man, in the midst of heaven, and he's surrounded by an innumerable company of angels and the spirits of just men made perfect. And one day, God, whose hand is on their dust and holds them in heaven, will unite them, dust and spirit, again glorified, resurrected in that great day. You know, the Apostles' Creed: "I believe in God the Father Almighty, maker of heaven and earth." And what do you say? You say, "I believe in the resurrection of the body." Well, where did that 3rd century creed get that from? Well, it got it from the Bible, of course. Got it from the New Testament. You remember Jesus' words to Martha. Jesus said to her, "Your brother will rise again." Martha answered, "I know he will rise at the resurrection, at the last day." And Jesus said, "Don't be silly, there's no such thing." He approved of what she said. "I know that he will rise at the resurrection of the last day." Jesus said to her, "I am the resurrection and the life. He who believes in me will live even though he dies. And whoever lives and believes in me will never die." Jesus speaks to them. He says, "I go to prepare a place for you." He speaks of an existence in this world, and then going to the Father, and then returning again. And if I go and prepare a place for you, I will come again and take you to myself, that where I am, it's a place, there you may be also. I don't think it's a difficult concept. Heaven, is it? Never thought that heaven was something rather mysterious. There's a place called heaven where Jesus is, and where all our loved ones in Christ who've gone before us are now. In his presence is fullness of joy, at his right hand pleasures forevermore, and we who endure to the end will be with him in that great day. You know, scientists talk about dark matter. They say that 90% of the universe is matter in a form that can't be seen. Perhaps it's massive objects such as black holes, or perhaps it's subatomic particles that rarely interact with ordinary matter. Dark matter. Well, I don't mock them at all. I don't understand it, but I can see what they're trying to explain with words. I think what we say, what the Bible says, is very clear, that there's a place, a reality, which is heaven, and we are to lay up our treasures for that place, a destiny of all the people of God. Well, now, how do we lay up treasures for heaven? Well, firstly, by investing in eternity. We invest in heaven, don't we? I do everything with heaven's glories in sight. To enjoy it, to take as many people with me. To take my children and my grandchildren and my parents and my brothers and sisters, to take them with me to heaven. I'm supporting with my money then all those who are stockpiling for heaven. Preachers and missionaries and Sunday school teachers and university student workers, bookshop managers and friends that we have in Latvia and in Kenya and in Ecuador and Japan and Argentina. They are working so that they can bring many people with them to heaven and to help them. When I get to heaven, there will be many people there who will glory in sins forgiven through Jesus Christ, and I will see them. There's a hymn, you know it. I remember a girl in the congregation, it was her favourite hymn. It is Anne Cousin's hymn, "The Sands of Time Are Sinking." And it's based on the letters of Samuel Rutherford. Samuel Rutherford was a pastor in a little town called Anworth, which was on the Solway. And it's got many verses, and this is one of the verses of "The Sands of Time Are Sinking." "Fair Anworth by the Solway, to me thou still art dear. E'en from the verge of heaven I drop for thee a tear. Oh, if one soul from Anworth meet me at God's right hand, my heaven will be two heavens in Emmanuel's land." That's our goal in evangelism. We're taking men and women who have eternal souls with us into glory. There they will shine like diamonds in the crown of Christ. And it will be greater glory for me, after I have seen my Saviour, to look at his body, his church, his people, and see faces I know and love, whom I will hug in joy and thanksgiving. How many I have invested time and prayer and effort and money will be standing there to greet me. That'll be my parents who invested.

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1: Our loving Father, we thank you for the scriptures given to us, preserved through the years, in order that we might understand the practices, the procedures, the purposes, the plans, the principles that you have exposed to the mind and heart of faith. Those whom you have enlightened and in whom grace is evident, you have given us an understanding of spiritual things in a world that has rejected by and large the things of God. We pray that again this morning, as we open our thoughts to your word, the Holy Spirit himself will guide us into truth, so that in grasping the realities of faith, we will be motivated towards the end goal of the child of God, the anticipation that one day we will see Jesus and we will be like him, for we will see him as he is. Not only as he is revealed in Scripture, but as he is revealed in glory. So, Father, teach us your word.

0: and guide us in the meditation of this passage today, we pray in Jesus' name. Amen. Evil times demand godly men and women. Such is the prophet Elijah. Coming from relative obscurity and without any mention in the preceding chapters, we sense that somehow in the reading of the 17th chapter and the first verse, we are at a critical, pivotal, transitional point in the narrative of this whole account of God's dealings with his people Israel. You will see that the little word "and" begins the text, verse 1 of chapter 17. So while we are being introduced to a new concept and to a new pattern and to a new procedure as God takes up issue with the people of Israel, there is that sense in which all that now follows has a strong link with all that has just happened. So this narrative continues, although there is now a new dimension beginning to open to our gaze. So coming out of, as it were, nowhere and from nothing, suddenly this young man, Elijah, appears. And you will see in verse 1 where he appears. Elijah the Tishbite of the inhabitants of Gilead said to Ahab, "As the Lord God of Israel lives, before whom I stand, there shall not be dew nor rain these years except at my word." Now, the inference here is that there is a clash, if you like, of two worlds. He is quite literally standing before an earthly king. But as he speaks, he is very aware, very conscious of the fact that standing there before an earthly king, he is in reality standing in the presence of the heavenly king. Notice how he puts it again. "As the Lord God of Israel lives, before whom I stand." In other words, he is reminding King Ahab that he, Ahab, is not the true king of Israel. There is another, and him they have denied. Him they have rebelled against. Him they have profaned throughout the land. But now, in this moment, the prophet casts, as it were, down the gauntlet, the challenge. And then God takes him away from King Ahab, and for the next 3 years, Ahab is left to ponder what has been spoken by Elijah. "There shall not be dew nor rain these years except at my word." We're going to underline in just a moment the relevance and the significance of that special word that Elijah has just given to Ahab. But let me just very quickly fill in, as it were, a little of the foundation of the passage, the background to where we're now proceeding. Under Ahab and Jezebel, the worship of pagan gods and idolatry has flourished. We noted in our study last week that there were five kings that came before Ahab, and in turn each of them did more to anger a holy God and to deceive an ungodly people than did the king before. In other words, as each king came in, they brought with them a new dimension of debauchery and denial of the living God. But when Ahab comes in as the sixth king of the northern kingdom, Ahab outdoes them all. He becomes the worst king ever to govern or lead the people of Israel in the northern kingdom. And without wanting to appear to have a point to make, you'll notice as we go through the passage that he wasn't on his own in the depravity into which he allowed. In fact, he encouraged the people under his reign to fall into. But while we see that as being the background, we want to focus more so upon the fact that Scripture affirms where sin abounds, grace doth much more abound. In other words, as we have reached a level where we somehow fear that we just cannot go any further away from God, any deeper down into sin, and we despair of where all of this is going to take us, it's at this point that God now introduces us to Elijah. So Elijah becomes the symbol of the intervention of God into a hopeless situation. Elijah becomes, as it were, a symbol of God's grace. And remember that right at the beginning of this first book of Kings, we have the line drawn in the sand where the kings of Judah in the southern kingdom continued under the covenant promises of God, but in the northern kingdom they made the decision to have nothing more to do with David and his line, and therefore with the covenant upon which God's people had been established. They had surrendered their potential for the blessing of God by refusing to follow and accept what God was doing in their land, and therefore they chose another way. The Bible tells us all we like sheep have gone astray. We have turned everyone to his own way. And in the rebellion of Israel, we see our own sinful and natural condition, where we tend, in the unfettered state of an unregenerate heart, we rebel against God. We want to do our own thing, to go our own way, to be our own person, even if that means flying in the face of a holy God. So here in this first verse of 1 Kings 17, we see this young man, Elijah, as he strides into the presence of King Ahab. God is about to do something powerful and revealing to not only the king, but to the people, and ultimately to the word. So he comes in, throws down the gauntlet, and then strides off and disappears. Now here's what I want you to grasp this morning. Look at what Elijah the prophet said. There shall not be dew nor rain these years except at my word. Now remember, he's already indicated he is standing in the presence of God. He is representing God. He is God's mouthpiece at this particular moment to and before King Ahab. And as he speaks, he confirms there will be no more rain until I say so. This is God speaking to Ahab through Elijah. Now, how is this a challenge, you might ask? Well, in the mind of the degenerate child of Israel, there is only one God who controls the weather, and that is the god Baal. Baal was the god worshipped by the Phoenicians and other pagan nations as being the representative of the god of nature. He brought the rain. He sent the sun. He spoke in the thunder and in the lightning. He was the god of fertility, so therefore he ensured a good harvest. He also protected the people and saw that for their posterity they would have children, large families. And so they prayed to him, and in their prayers they engaged in all kinds of evil, debauched practices. And now here, the young prophet Elijah lays down the challenge. It matters not what Baal may say, or what you imagine in your mind your gods can do. I hereby now declare that there shall not be rain for 3 years, according to my word. That is, according to the word of God. What is the constant challenge that you and I, as the people of God, face in our own lives today? Is it not the challenge of remaining faithful to God's word? Is it not that many have turned away from the scriptures? They no longer read the Bible. They no longer believe in the word of God. They have accepted and embraced other gods. And now they live according to the imagination of their own heart as they follow the patterns laid down by these gods of the world. The name Elijah means the Lord or Jehovah is my God. Now look at 1 Kings 16 and verse 31. And there you read at the end of the chapter. We'll be coming back to this verse in a moment. But look at the end of the verse. He took as wife, this is Ahab, Jezebel, the daughter of Ethbaal, king of the Sidonians. And he went and served Baal and worshipped him. And then look at verse 33. And Ahab made a wooden image. Ahab did more to provoke the Lord God of Israel to anger than all the kings of Israel who were before him. So who does Ahab represent? Ahab represents Baal. Baal is my God. Elijah said, Jehovah is my God. Now just let's skip over. We'll do what a lot of you I know do when you buy a book to read. You don't want to have to wait till you get to the end of the story to know how it's going to finish up. So let's just take a little look across a few chapters into chapter 18. And you'll see how the 3 years are going to conclude. 1 Kings chapter 18 and verse 21. Here's the challenge. And Elijah came to all the people and said, how long will you falter between two opinions? Is Jehovah God or is Baal God? If the Lord is God, follow him. But if Baal, follow him. But the people answered him not a word. We'll come back to this in a few weeks or months' time and look at this a lot more closely. But you see where this is all taking us. Ahab represents Baal. Elijah represents Jehovah. The gauntlet has been thrown down. There will not be rain until God says so. Now let's see what Baal will have to do about that. For 3 years, the land is caught in the grip of drought and of famine. And there are a lot of interesting little concepts that begin to emerge in the excitement of the momentum of this particular passage. You think, for example, when the gods of Baal were challenged by the prophet up on the mountaintop and they couldn't get any response from them. And then Elijah steps in and he prepares to call upon his God. But what does he first do? He calls for 10 barrels of water to be poured out over the altar. Remember, 3 years of drought. This is the town supply. These are the reserves. They're rationing the water. The land is dying. It's caught in the vice grip of famine. And Elijah says, fetch 10 barrels of water and now pour them out over the altar. What a waste of precious water. But Elijah knows that God is going to answer. And it is this that brings us face to face with the challenge of chapter 17. And verse 1. Let's just take a little look for a moment or two at the background to what is about to happen. That little verse 31 that we've drawn your attention to in chapter 16 of 1 Kings. The first thing that we note here that is of particular significance and importance is that Ahab has married out of covenant promise. He knows that God has forbidden the marriage between the Israelite and those of a foreign land. But he is not setting a precedence. It has happened before. We only need to go back into the life of Solomon in Judah. And one would imagine that of the royal line of David, serving God in Judah and in Jerusalem, where the holy city, the temple is there, that Solomon would have known better. And yet Solomon spread his wings and covered the nations round about and drew them into the land of God's promise. And now Ahab follows in the footsteps of the five other kings of the north. And he does exactly the same. So little by little, generation by generation, reign by reign, dynasty after dynasty, they are simply going further and further and further away from God until now we find that the covenant promises of God mean nothing to the people of Israel. What a sad day for the Israelite. Look what happens in verse 31. He took as wife Jezebel, the daughter of Ithbal. Even the family name has been built around the worship of this foreign god, Baal. And the second thing we note is that he surrendered the worship of Jehovah for the worship of Baal. So he goes in. He marries Jezebel. He knows exactly what she represents, but it means nothing to him in terms of his own righteousness. in terms of his walk with God as a king of Israel. He is quite prepared in accepting Jezebel to accept any baggage that she would bring. And at this point, he may not have fully understood just how deeply saturated she is in this pagan religion, but he goes along with it. And in those verses that we have read a little earlier, he went in and he served Baal and worshipped him. Then he set up an altar for Baal in the temple of Baal, which he had built in Samaria. So when he brought his new bride back home to Israel, the first thing he did was he built an altar. He built a temple so that she could go and she could worship in the temple. But it was not only in the mind of Jezebel to live her old lifestyle. It was not enough for her to be accepted into Israel with the baggage of a false and heathen religion. It was not enough for her to live alongside the worship of Jehovah. There was in her heart a determination that the worship of Jehovah and the worship of Baal could not be synchronized, could not coexist. One had to be destroyed. Now come over into chapter 18 and verse 4 of 1 Kings. What does Jezebel do? So it was while Jezebel massacred the prophets of the Lord. That was her intention. And you might look around and think in the life of the church today, not this church, may I add, but in the life of the church in general today, you might think, well, what's wrong with this interfaith and this ecumenical movement? What's wrong with us all getting together? We all love God in our own way. And we're keen to run along and join in with these other denominations who do not recognize the Lordship of Christ, who will put the church above God and his word. And we imagine that somehow we can coexist and we can still hold on to our faith and we will survive and let them get on with theirs. We just love each other and all will be well. We don't realize that that's not the intention of the one who has masterminded this movement of our times. It is his desire that God's people will be destroyed and that churches that stand for truth will be removed from the landscape. They no longer fit in to a world that has lost its way and is living in denial of the things of God. The worship of Jehovah is now exposed. And then if you look down in verse 19 of chapter 18, you'll see the second thing, the worship of Baal was espoused. Look at verse 19 of chapter 18. Now therefore send and gather all Israel to me on Mount Carmel. And one might at this point say, well, now we're in for a chance. We've got some hope here if we get all of the children of Israel together. Remember their background, their heritage, how God dealt with them in the past and led them to this land and give them the bounty of his love. Let's gather all of the people of Israel together. But who is to represent them at this stage? Look at verse 19. The 450 prophets of Baal and the 400 prophets of Ashtoreth who eat at Jezebel's table. You see, Jezebel is funding the false prophets. And in the name of religion, we now have the people of Israel being represented by the prophets of Baal and of Ashtoreth. There is not one prophet of God among them. How sad to see the community that once held dear to their heart the things of God, now having sunk so, so low. True religion is out. False religion is in. And Baal now stands to represent those who once were known as the people of God. Those who every time they began their march would put fear into the heart of the enemy. For they knew that it was not only Israel that was on the move, but God was on the move. And to fight against Israel was to fight against God. And they were feared by all the nations round about. But that does not hold any longer. For the land has been taken over by the worship of Baal. And in the pursuit of their worship of Baal, unimaginable immorality accompanied the rite and the rituals of worship, until their worship became a mockery of God. In the name of their God, they lived in homosexual sodomy and heterosexual promiscuity. The land had slipped into a precarious position. Now, if you look back over in 1 Kings 11, and read through verses 1 to 10, which we won't do for the sake of time this morning, you'll see there that Solomon pleased his wives, and in so doing, he displeased his God. In 1 Kings 16, verses 32 to 33, Ahab pleased his wife and displeased his God. An unholy alliance has been the ruin of many testimonies. Come with me over to 2 Corinthians chapter 6. 2 Corinthians chapter 6, and we'll read verses 14 to 18. 2 Corinthians 6, verse 14. Here is the instruction of the Apostle Paul. Do not be unequally yoked together with unbelievers. Now, the thought here is of two oxen, and they're both put up to the plow. And before they can move off down the field, there is a yoke that's placed upon their shoulders, and they must walk side by side. We're told, do not be unequally yoked together with unbelievers. Now that yoke is a wide word in its understanding. It is not specifically applied to a particular field of work or employment or service. It has to do with relationships. That could be a relationship in marriage. It could be a business relationship. It could even be a religious relationship. Do not be unequally yoked together with unbelievers. It is just as wrong for a Christian to sit in a church that denies the Word of God and denies Christ and to pretend that they're having fellowship just because there are others who profess faith in Christ who meet in that congregation. That is an unequal yoke. We marry someone who was not converted and we feel that we can overcome the problems and perhaps win them over. We're in breach of this commandment of God. It's an unequal yoke? How can we have fellowship with someone who doesn't understand the things of God? We may get into a business arrangement with someone who is not a Christian, and after a while we begin to wonder why things aren't going properly, and we discover that there are underhand deals being done that we would not condone as a child of God, and already the tensions begin. The Bible doesn't just throw out instruction for the sake of giving us precepts and principles. God is in deadly earnest when he seeks to apply the pressure of discipline to keep us safe and from falling. So here we read, "Do not be unequally yoked together with unbelievers, for what fellowship has righteousness with lawlessness? And what communion has light with darkness? And what accord has Christ with Belial or with Baal? Or what part has a believer with an unbeliever? And what agreement has the temple of God with idols? For you are the temple of the living God. As God has said, I will dwell in them and walk among them. I will be their God. They shall be my people. Therefore, come out from among them and be separate, says the Lord. Do not touch what is unclean, and I will receive you. I will be a father to you, and you shall be my sons and daughters, says the Lord Almighty." But look at the next chapter, the first verse. "Therefore, having these promises," God will cleanse us, he'll keep us clean. God will strengthen us, he will keep us strong. God will lead us, he will be with us right to the journey's end. "Therefore, having these promises, beloved, let us cleanse ourselves from all filthiness of the flesh and spirit, perfecting holiness in the fear of God." Baal must not be given a moment of our time, an inch of our lives. We must embrace God's will totally, fully, entirely, surrendered only to him, living for him day by day, and enabling him by his grace to change and transform and perfect our lives in the beauty of holiness. And so the Apostle Paul takes up this theme or thought that is now presented in 1 Kings chapter 17. As we have noted, the prophet Elijah is God's man at a very trying time in the life of Israel. And God is going to develop this theme through these next few chapters and through the provision of the miracles, as Elijah is not only there to represent God, to challenge the king, he's not only there to be bold in the proclamation of God's word to the king, but now God is going to take Elijah apart, because Elijah will only be as effective in preaching to the nation of Israel and calling them back to repentance. He will only be as effective in his ministry as he has proved God in his faithfulness in his personal life. So now Elijah leaves the palace of this ungodly king and he goes out into the wilderness, and he has nothing but the promises of God. And as he goes off, God said, "Elijah, I'm going to provide for you." He first sends the ravens, and then a widow with a little bit of oil and a little bit of flour. And the famine comes and it grips the country, and everyone around are going into starvation. And there Elijah is fed by the ravens and by the widow. And God continues to pour blessing upon blessing into the life of Elijah. And how do you think Elijah feels when he eventually stands on the top of Mount Carmel and he is surrounded by over 800 false priests, and he says to them, now you do your stuff, you do your thing, let's see if your God responds. And when they don't, Elijah steps forward and he's about to pray a little prayer that only contains 60 words, but they are words that go right from his heart and touch the heart of God. And the prophet knows that God is going to answer. How does he know? Because God sent him the raven. God sent him the widow. God performed the miracles. He's proved God. So he's not ashamed. He is bold in his proclamation. And strong in faith, he's now able to face the challenge. How is it with you and I? When we are confronted by the challenge of witnessing to our colleagues, or our family, or a temptation comes along and we see a shortcut, we see some means or way of getting to where we want to be quicker and easier. The old devil comes along, taps us on the shoulder and says, well, in this day and age, it doesn't matter. How are we faced when we have to speak up for Christ? Or lie down in the dust and give our faith away? Are we strong enough to do what Elijah did? Because we are proving God in our lives day after day after day. You see, God's word is not just given for Sundays. We don't just read its promises and preach about them and hear about them and go home feeling refreshed. And then through the week we close the Bible and we close our faith and put it in a suitcase and push it under the bed. We know exactly where it is when we need it. But we go out into the day and we don't lay hold upon the promises of God. You and I are living in the days that are similar to the days of Elijah. And God is looking for men and women who will stand up and be bold for him. But he wants to teach us how to trust. He wants to build up our faith as we prove him in our lives every day. So that when the pressure comes, there will be an Elijah here, and an Elijah there, and over here. And as we pray, we'll see God answering. And as we preach, we'll see God answering. And as we defend the faith, we'll see God answering. I sought for a man among them who would stand in the gap before me for the land. And I found none. As God speaks to our hearts this morning, does he find in you and me another Elijah? Someone that he can use in these dark and desperate times. The famine is coming. It has already been pronounced. We will read, and we've taken just a little touch of the life of Obadiah, who, when Jezebel was slaughtering the prophets of God, he took 50 and he hid them. And he fed them and watered them and he preserved them. He was doing his little bit. And remember when poor Elijah thought that he was the only one left and God said, no, no, Elijah, there are others. You see, God had other Obadiahs here and there. And they were preserving and protecting and hiding the prophets of God. But Obadiah tells us, there is coming a time when there will be famine upon the earth. It won't be a famine for bread or for meat. It will be a famine for the word of God. And you imagine someone who arrives in the midst of famine and they have an armful of fresh bread. How many people will come to receive. The day is coming when there'll be no word of God heard in the land. And you and I need to be ready with the loaves of bread to feed them when they come. But we must prove God before that day comes. Are you willing? Are you obedient? Have you surrendered your life fully to Him? Let us pray. Our loving Father, we thank you for your word today and for its instruction to our minds and heart. We thank you for the challenge of Scripture. We know as we look around that we could put our finger on the attitudes of many similar to those that we've been thinking of in the land of the northern kingdom of Israel. And we long for someone to come and shake the foundations and stir up the people and call the nation back to God. And sometimes we don't recognize the fact that Elijah was somewhere in the hills and you put your hand upon him and drew him from his obscurity and placed him right in the middle of the action. And sometimes that's what you want to do with us. We don't go looking for it. We don't even to a degree want it. But we know that as we yield to you, you take us and you position us and you place us just where you want us to be. And we pray that when the moment comes and we sense that we are representing God in the midst of all the rebellion, all the paganism, all the idolatry, that as we speak, it is with the conviction that we are speaking forth the word of the Lord. Father, lead us into that kind of relationship where every day we are trusting, every moment we are proving that your grace is sufficient for us. And find us a willing and obedient people. In this, the day of your power, we pray in our Saviour's name. Amen.
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Then Isaac called Jacob and blessed him and directed him, "You must not take a wife from the Canaanite women. Arise, go to Paddan Aram, to the house of Bethuel, your mother's father, and take as your wife from there one of the daughters of Laban, your mother's brother. God Almighty bless you and make you fruitful and multiply you, that you may become a company of peoples. May he give the blessing of Abraham to you and to your offspring with you, that you may take possession of the land of your sojournings that God gave to Abraham." Thus Isaac sent Jacob away, and he went to Paddan Aram, to Laban, the son of Bethuel, the Aramean, the brother of Rebekah, Jacob's and Esau's mother. Now Esau saw that Isaac had blessed Jacob and sent him away to Paddan Aram to take a wife from there. And that as he blessed him, he directed him, "You must not take a wife from the Canaanite women." And that Jacob had obeyed his father and his mother and gone to Paddan Aram. So when Esau saw that the Canaanite women did not please

raise Isaac his father. Esau went to Ishmael and took as his wife, besides the wives he had, Mahalath, the daughter of Ishmael, Abraham's son, the sister of Nebaioth. Jacob left Beersheba and went toward Haran. And he came to a certain place and stayed there that night, because the sun had set. Taking one of the stones of the place, he put it under his head and lay down in that place to sleep. And he dreamed, and behold, there was a ladder set up on the earth, and the top of it reached to heaven. And behold, the angels of God were ascending and descending on it. And behold, the Lord stood above it and said, I am the Lord, the God of Abraham, your father, and the God of Isaac. The land on which you lie I will give to you and to your offspring. Your offspring shall be like the dust of the earth, and you shall spread abroad to the west, and to the east, and to the north, and to the south, and in you and your offspring shall all the families of the earth be blessed. Behold, I am with you, and will keep you wherever you go, and will bring you back to this land. For I will not leave you until I have done what I have promised you. Then Jacob awoke from his sleep and said, Surely the Lord is in this place, and I did not know it. And he was afraid and said, How awesome is this place! This is none other than the house of God, and this is the gate of heaven. So early in the morning Jacob took the stone that he had put under his head, and set it up for a pillar, and poured oil on the top of it. He called the name of that place Bethel, but the name of the city was Luz at the first. Then Jacob made a vow, saying, If God will be with me, and will keep me in this way that I go, and will give me bread to eat and clothing to wear, so that I come again to my father's house in peace, then the Lord shall be my God, and this stone which I have set up for a pillar shall be God's house. And of all that you give me, I will give a full tenth to you. This reading was taken from Genesis, chapter 28, verses 1 through to 22. Scripture quotations are from the Holy Bible, English Standard Version, ESV, copyright 2001 by Crossway, a publishing ministry of Good News Publishers, used by permission, all rights reserved.

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Take my life and let it be consecrated, Lord, to Thee, is a song that reveals the motivation behind George Beverly Shea. More than a wonderful sentiment, it's a beautiful goal for any Christian singer. Like millions of others around the world and throughout history, most of my gospel singing has been as a church musician. Yet we feel we can identify with George Beverly Shea. His music ministry has gone beyond the pew and pulpit. He is a worthy role model for us all, as he too shares the unsearchable riches of Christ via music. Take my voice and let me sing always only for my King. Take my lips and let them be filled with messages from Thee.

Then Jacob went on his journey, and came to the land of the people of the east. As he looked, he saw a well in the field, and behold, three flocks of sheep lying beside it, for out of that well the flocks were watered. The stone on the well's mouth was large, and when all the flocks were gathered there, the shepherds would roll the stone from the mouth of the well and water the sheep, and put the stone back in its place over the mouth of the well. Jacob said to them, "My brothers, where do you come from?" They said, "We are from Haran." He said to them, "Do you know Laban, the son of Nahor?" They said, "We know him." He said to them, "Is it well with him?" They said, "It is well, and see, Rachel his daughter is coming with the sheep." He said, "Behold, it is still high day. It is not time for the livestock to be gathered together. Water the sheep and go, pasture them." But they said, "We cannot until all the flocks are gathered together and the stone is rolled from the mouth of the well. Then we water the sheep." While he was still speaking with them, Rachel came with her father's sheep, for she was a shepherdess. Now as soon as Jacob saw Rachel, the daughter of Laban, his mother's brother, and the sheep of Laban, his mother's brother, Jacob came near and rolled the stone from the well's mouth and watered the flock of Laban, his mother's brother. Then Jacob kissed Rachel and wept aloud. And Jacob told Rachel that he was her father's kinsman and that he was Rebekah's son. And she ran and told her father. As soon as Laban heard the news about Jacob, his sister's son, he ran to meet him and embraced him and kissed him and brought him to his house. Jacob told Laban all these things. And Laban said to him, "Surely you are my bone and my flesh." And he stayed with him a month. Then Laban said to Jacob, "Because you are my kinsman, should you therefore serve me for nothing? Tell me, what shall your wages be?" Now Laban had two daughters. The name of the older was Leah, and the name of the younger was Rachel. Leah's eyes were weak, but Rachel was beautiful in form and appearance. Jacob loved Rachel, and he said, "I will serve you 7 years for your younger daughter Rachel." Laban said, "It is better that I give her to you than that I should give her to any other man. Stay with me." So Jacob served 7 years for Rachel, and they seemed to him but a few days because of the love he had for her. Then Jacob said to Laban, "Give me my wife, that I may go into her, for my time is completed." So Laban gathered together all the people of the place and made a feast. But in the evening he took his daughter Leah and brought her to Jacob, and he went into her. Laban gave his female servant Zilpah to his daughter Leah to be her servant. And in the morning, behold, it was Leah. And Jacob said to Laban, "What is this you have done to me? Did I not serve with you for Rachel? Why then have you deceived me?" Laban said, "It is not so done in our country to give the younger before the firstborn. Complete the week of this one, and we will give you the other also in return for serving me another 7 years." Jacob did so, and completed her week. Then Laban gave him his daughter Rachel to be his wife. Laban gave his female servant Bilhah to his daughter Rachel to be her servant. So Jacob went into Rachel also, and he loved Rachel more than Leah, and served Laban for another 7 years. When the Lord saw that Leah was hated, he opened her womb, but Rachel was barren. And Leah conceived and bore a son, and she called his name Reuben. For she said, "Because the Lord has looked upon my affliction, for now my husband will love me.

conceived again and bore a son, and said, "Because the Lord has heard that I am hated, he has given me this son also." And she called his name Simeon. Again she conceived and bore a son, and said, "Now this time my husband will be attached to me, because I have borne him three sons." Therefore his name was called Levi. And she conceived again and bore a son, and said, "This time I will praise the Lord." Therefore she called his name Judah. Then she ceased bearing. This reading was taken from Genesis, chapter 29, verses 1 through to 35. Scripture quotations are from the Holy Bible, English Standard Version, ESV, copyright 2001 by Crossway, a publishing ministry of Good News Publishers, used by permission, all rights reserved.

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This is John MacArthur with more Portraits of Grace. It has been well said that either God's Word will keep you from sin or sin will keep you from God's Word. If the latter is true of you, you need to develop a proper attitude toward God's Word. James said, "Let everyone be quick to hear." That means you can't disregard God's Word. Instead, when faced with trials, you ask God for wisdom and receive and obey the counsel of His Word. As a result, you'll be nourished in your spiritual life. You'll be strengthened and equipped for every good work, and you'll be able to endure trials and flee temptation. Be quick to hear the Word of God and pursue every opportunity to put it into practice. This is John MacArthur, and I'm praying that you're continuing to be portraits of grace.

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0: Welcome to this week's edition of From the MLJ Archive, a weekly radio program featuring the Bible teaching ministry of the late Dr. Martin Lloyd-Jones. We are currently listening to the Doctor's famous series from the Book of Romans, which he delivered to crowds on Friday nights from 1955 until 1968. But what you are about to hear is just as contemporary as when he preached it. And so let us now open our Bibles and our hearts as we listen to the Doctor.
1: I should like to call your attention this evening to the words found in the 8th chapter of Paul's Epistle to the Romans, in verses 33 and 34. Verses 33 and 34 in the 8th chapter of Paul's Epistle to the Romans. Who shall lay anything to the charge of God's elect? It is God that justifieth. Who is he that condemneth? It is Christ that died, yea, rather, that is risen again, who is even at the right hand of God, who also maketh intercession for us. Now, here we are looking at what I described a few weeks back as the third of the challenges which the apostle himself puts up to test the doctrine of the final perseverance of the saints that he'd been elaborating in verses 28, 29, and 30. I would remind you that this is very typical and characteristic of his method. The apostle is never content merely with making a statement. He always gives us a proof. He was a great pastor as well as a great evangelist. He was anxious to help these Christian people. And his method of doing that is, as I say, to support and to substantiate what he lays down as a proposition. And he does so by means of argumentation. And there are four main challenges which he puts up here, and with which he deals and refutes and demolishes, and then he ends by making another of his great and resounding pronouncements. Now, that is the analysis of this final subsection of Romans 8. It starts at verse 31, and it goes on to the end of the chapter. That's what he's doing there. He's, in a sense, saying nothing new, but he's proving what he's already been saying to us. And so, we have here a series of what one can describe as great hammer strokes coming down and demolishing anything conceivable that can be put up as an objection to what he has already been laying down for us. Now, we've considered the first two already. The first is in verse 31. What shall we then say to these things? There's the general question. But here's the first challenge. If God be for us, who can be against us? That was number one. Who can be against us in view of the fact that God is for us? The second one is in verse 32. He that spared not his own son, but delivered him up for us all, how shall he not with him also freely give us all things? How is it possible that the love of God toward us, his people, should ever lessen or wane in any respect? It's impossible. And it's shown to be impossible.

0: battle by what God has already done for us. He has done this greatest of all things for us, and because of that, it is certain that he will not refuse to do anything for us that is less than that. Now there then was the way in which the apostle deals with the second challenge in verse 32. And now we come on to the next, which I describe as the third challenge. Now you notice that there are two questions here. One of them is in verse 33 and one in verse 34. Nevertheless, I put the two together and describe them as one challenge, because in essence, the two really deal with one big issue. What's that? Well, it is this issue of the possibility of our ever finding ourselves ultimately in a state of condemnation or of rejection by God. That's what he's concerned about. You see, the doctrine is the final perseverance of the saints, that all who are justified are already glorified and will inevitably arrive at that ultimate, complete, and perfect salvation. So he takes up this question. Is it the case that there is no possibility whatsoever of nothing ever arising that can again bring us into condemnation and leave us in a position that we are finally outside the love of God and outside his great salvation? That's the one issue which he puts here. But he puts it, of course, in terms of the two questions. One is in terms of anybody bringing a charge against us, and the other is the possibility of someone or somehow condemning us or proving that we are in a state of condemnation. Very well, I take the two together for that reason. But I'm very anxious at the same time to show you that there are these two distinct subsidiary forms to the one issue. Now, before we come to go into details, there is just one mechanical point or question with which we've got to deal. And it is with regard to the relationship of these particular terms that the apostle uses to one another. Now, many of the commentators take up this point, and that is why I'm dealing with it, lest there may be some confusion in somebody's mind with regard to this. The main point at issue is this: is the relationship between the end of verse 33 and the beginning of verse 34. You see, it is God that justifieth. Who is he that condemneth? Now, in the authorized version, indeed in all the versions where you've got the statement divided up into verses, you will see that it is God that justifieth is put in verse 33. As an answer to the question at the beginning of verse 33, who shall lay anything to the charge of God's elect? And that, who is he that condemneth, at the beginning of verse 34, is the question that is followed by the answer, it is Christ that died, yea, rather, that is risen again, who is even at the right hand of God, who also maketh intercession for us. But there are commentators who say that that is wrong. And they put together the end of verse 33 and the beginning of verse 34. Professor John Murray of Philadelphia, in his recently published commentary, I say recently, I mean about a year ago, he's one of those who takes this view, and there are others with him. They say that who is he that condemneth is an answer to the statement, it is God that justifieth. It is God that justifieth. Who is he that condemneth? In the light of the fact that it is God that justifies, who is there that can condemn? And his reason, and the reason of those whom he follows for saying that, is this. They say that to take it otherwise means that the Lord Jesus Christ is regarded as the one who justifies. And on those grounds, they rearrange this. And therefore they say that the statement, it is Christ that died, yea, rather, that is risen again, who is even at the right hand of God, who also maketh intercession for us, is the answer beforehand to the question at the beginning of verse 35, who shall separate us from the love of Christ? That is the position which they take up. Well, I don't want to waste any time over this, because everybody's agreed, whichever view you hold, that it, in the end, of course, teaches the same great truth. Nevertheless, I think that it is just worthwhile glancing at it for a moment. And I'm anxious to say that I am in entire agreement in this matter with the authorized version and also Martin Luther and John Calvin, as against Professor John Murray and those whom he quotes on his side. And I want to give you some reasons for that. It seems to me that to do what is suggested completely upsets the symmetry of the apostle's statements. Now, the symmetry is what I mean by the symmetry is this. Listen to it, starting again in verse 31. If God be for us, who can be against us? There's a complete statement in itself. Then the second one, verse 32. He that spared not his own son, but delivered him up for us all, how shall he not also with him freely give us all things? Again, a statement complete in itself. I say that he goes on to do exactly the same in verse 33. And that is why the men who divided all this up into verses, it seems to me, were so entirely right. Who shall lay anything to the charge of God's elect? That's the question. The answer is, it is God the justifier. Then the next question, who is he that condemneth? The answer, in the same verse, it is Christ that died, yea, rather that is risen again, who is even at the right hand of God, who also maketh intercession for us. Complete statement again. Then the next question, who shall separate us from the love of Christ? Shall tribulation or distress or persecution or famine or nakedness or peril or sword? Then the quotation, then the answer, nay, in all these things we are more than conquerors through him that loved us. And so you see, you've got question and answer. And you've got these groupings. Whereas if you suddenly break into all that and connect the end of verse 33 with the beginning of 34, you've entirely upset the symmetry. And you make him put the answer before the question sometimes, and so on. So for those reasons, I would entirely reject this suggestion and defend what we've got here in our verse divisions and, as I say, what was taught by Luther and by Calvin. But I've got a further reply. The reason I say for making this rearrangement is that they say that the other tends to make the Lord Jesus Christ the justifier. But that doesn't seem to me to be the case at all. In verse 34, the apostle is concerned not so much about justification, so much as judgment. God is the justifier, always, and that's the answer to anybody bringing a charge against us. But when you talk about condemnation, you are, in a sense, of course, still in the realm of justification, but the main idea is that of judgment. And here I want to show that it is entirely appropriate to speak of the Lord Jesus Christ as a judge. Now then, let me give you my evidence for saying that. Take the teaching of our Lord himself in John chapter 5, John's Gospel chapter 5, and in verse 27. Here is our Lord speaking, and this is what he says in verse 26. For as the Father hath life in himself, so hath he given to the Son to have life in himself, and hath given him authority to execute judgment also, because he is the Son of Man. The Father has handed over this question of judgment to the Son. The Father is ultimately the judge, but he has committed this question of judgment now to the Son. There's one statement of it. Then, of course, we've got the Apostle Paul himself, with whose words we are dealing, saying really the same thing in his sermon at Athens, as recorded in Acts 17, in verse 31 in particular. Because he hath appointed a day the times of this ignorance God winked at, but now commandeth all men everywhere to repent, because he hath appointed a day in the which he will judge the world in righteousness by that man whom he hath ordained, whereof he hath given assurance unto all men, in that he hath raised him from the dead. Surely the same statement. And then we've got the familiar statement in 2 Corinthians 5:14. We must all appear before the judgment seat of Christ and give an account of the deeds done in the body, whether good or bad. Now there is another plain, I should have said verse 10, 2 Corinthians 5:10. We must all appear before the judgment seat of Christ, that every one may receive the things done in his body according to that he hath done, whether it be good or bad, knowing therefore the terror of the Lord Jesus Christ, we persuade men, and so on. There is another statement of the same thing. And finally, it seems to me to be taught very clearly in the book of Revelation. You've got it in chapter 1 and verse 7. Behold, he cometh with clouds, and every eye shall see him, and they also which pierced him. And all kindreds of the earth shall wail because of him. Even so, amen. But still more specific, in the 6th chapter of the book of Revelation, in verses 15 to 17, and the kings of the earth, and the great men, and the rich men, and the chief captains, and the mighty men, and every bondman and every free man hid themselves in the dens and in the rocks of the mountains, and said to the mountains and rocks, fall on us, and hide us from the face of him that sitteth on the throne, and from the wrath of the Lamb. For the great day of his wrath is come, and who shall be able to stand? The Lord Jesus Christ has had judgment committed to him. He is to exercise the judgment on the part of his Father. So it seems to me that the apostle here, very rightly, not only raises the question of justification in terms of God the Father, he raises the possibility of condemnation in terms of God the Son, to whom judgment has been committed. And if necessary, I would venture even a third argument, which I would put like this, that there may be a suggestion here along these lines, that someone might say that the Lord Jesus Christ, because of the incarnation, because he took unto him human nature, because he was made flesh, because he took upon him the form of a man and lived the life of a man here in this world, is a source of condemnation to us. That people might say, well, there is a man, but he never sinned. He obeyed God perfectly. Why haven't you done so? So that the life, the perfection of the life of the Lord Jesus Christ might in that way become a source of condemnation to us. Well, for those reasons, without giving any further reasons, I would defend the verse division that we have in our Bibles and express my entire agreement with the view of Luther and Calvin as over and against others who want to suggest the other. Now, as I have said, there is no ultimate difference in doctrine between the two parties, but as they do raise this question and would rearrange things, it seemed to me that it was just worthy of that amount of attention, at any rate in passing. Very well, having dealt with that, let's go on and look now at the actual statements confronting us. So we take this evening verse 33, which I am arguing, as you see, is a complete statement in and of itself of this particular matter. Who shall lay anything to the charge of God's elect? The answer is, it is God that justifieth. Now then, what does this mean? Well, let's look at the terms. Notice, first of all, the way in which we are described as Christians. We are God's elect. Now, that's the way that you and I as Christians should always think of ourselves. We are God's elect. What does he mean by that? Well, of course, it's a part of his whole argument. The term God's elect is a very good summary of all he said in verses 28, 29, and 30, and especially 29 and 30. At the end of verse 28, you've got to them who are the called according to his purpose. Then you remember the amplification of it. For whom he did foreknow, he also did predestine it to be conformed to the image of his Son, that he might be the firstborn among many brethren. Moreover, whom he did predestine, them he also called, and whom he called, them he also justified, and whom he justified, them he also glorified. Now, all that can be summed up by saying, God's elect. What's it mean? Well, it's really another way of saying whom he foreknew. Because we saw that that meant whom he had chosen beforehand. I pointed out at the time in dealing with this word foreknew that as it's used in the Old Testament, it carries that meaning with it of choice beforehand, setting his affection in particular upon certain people. That's what foreknowledge means. It means choice. It means not knowing about, not omniscience. It means taking a particular interest in it, setting your affection upon. It means a choice beforehand. Well, that's election. That's choosing. Choosing beforehand. So Christians are those whom God has chosen beforehand. We are God's elect. The apostle's object in doing this, we shall see in a moment. It's a part of the whole great argument for assurance of salvation and for an absolute certainty of the final perseverance of the saints. I simply ask a question at this point. Do you habitually, my friend, think of yourself as one of God's elect? One of God's chosen people? Or if you prefer it in the language of the Apostle Peter, one of God's peculiar people? One of those whom God has chosen to be a peculiar possession for himself. That's what a Christian is. I'm certain that most of our troubles arise from the fact that we don't think of ourselves in this way. We've been taught so much to think of the Christian as a man who's decided for Christ. My dear friend, put the emphasis the other way around. He's a man who's been elected, chosen of God, and precious to God for that reason. His peculiar possession, his purchased possession, his own people whom he set apart for himself. That's what it means. And as I say, if we only habitually think of ourselves in these terms and the dignity and everything else that belongs to this, it will revolutionize the whole of our Christian life and all our thinking. So he puts it like that, you see. Who shall lay anything to the charge of God's elect? What unworthy views we have of the Christian. Good men trying to live a good life, taking his decision. Oh, the emphasis you see on men. That's not the apostle's way. A Christian is one of God's elect. Special people. Specially set apart and reserved by God for himself. Very well, we've got to notice that because that's the way in which the apostle describes us. Then he puts up his challenge. Shall lay anything to the charge of such a person? Now this is a very interesting way in which the apostle puts it. He puts up before us the picture of a law court. It's a forensic picture. It's the picture of a case being tried in a court of law. And what he says is this: who shall come forward or can come forward as an accuser of these people? That's what he's saying. The court is in session, and a challenge is sent out. Who can come forward and really bring a charge that he can substantiate against these people? Who can act as accuser against these people? Now, this word is quite an interesting one. It's only used four times altogether in the whole of the New Testament. And the other three examples are all in the book of the Acts of the Apostles. It's just interesting to look at this. The first is in Acts 19, verse 40. You remember there was an uproar in the assembly at Ephesus as the result of the work of Paul. And the town clerk comes on at the end, and this is what he says. He says, "We are in danger to be called in question for this day's uproar." That's it, to be called in question. We are in danger, he says, of being accused because of this day's uproar, there being no cause whereby we may give an account of this concourse. There's the first. The second is in Acts 23, in verse 29. This is a part of this letter, which is written by Claudius Lysias to the most excellent governor Felix. He's writing about Paul. And he says, "Whom I perceive to be accused of questions of their law." You see, it's always legal, isn't it? Legal point. The town clerk was making, he says, a charge can be brought against us for this. An action can be brought against us. Now here again, Lysias, in writing his letter about the case of Paul to Felix, makes exactly the same point. And you've got it the third time in Acts 26:2. Paul appearing before Agrippa and Festus says, "I think myself happy, King Agrippa, because I shall answer for myself this day before thee, touching all the things whereof I am accused of the Jews." They were bringing this charge against him. And it is a legal charge. I'll show you in a moment the significance of that. Now here is the challenge, therefore. Who can come forward and accuse any one of these people? The Bible tells us that Satan is the chief accuser. He is the director, if you like, of this prosecution. The chief prosecutor. He is the accuser of the brethren. But he does it in many different ways. He does it sometimes by playing upon our consciences. He does it sometimes through other people. They come along and say, "Do you call yourself a Christian? Fine Christian you are. Look what you've done, look what you are." They're acting as subsidiaries. Devils of the devil, for me to use a legal term. But the devil is the chief prosecutor, chief accuser of the brethren. He employs all these various agents and subsidiaries. Well now then, there is the challenge. What is the answer? The apostle has already given us part of the answer in calling us God's elect. And in a sense, that's enough in and of itself. If you are one of God's chosen people, well, you are. And because God is God, nobody can ever take you from there. See, that's why he used the term God's elect. He doesn't say who shall bring any charge against those who believe in the Lord Jesus Christ. No, no. That isn't so strong, it's not enough. That leaves it dependent upon my belief. No, who shall bring any charge against God's elect? Who shall lay anything to the charge of God's elect? God's elect answers it. But the apostle doesn't stop at that. He says, now this is a legal matter. So we've got to deal with it in a legal way. We've got to deal with it in a legal sense. And so he proceeds to do so. And once more we shall find that he completely demolishes this supposed accusation, as he's already done in verses 31 and 32. His method is to ridicule a thing out of court. The apostle employs that argument very frequently. He makes a thing look quite ridiculous, impossible. He laughs it out of court. Notice in verse 31, "If God be for us, who can be against us?" The thing is foolish, it's ridiculous, it's quite impossible. Well, we've got the same thing here. Now, this is how he does it. It is God, the justifier. Now, here is an interesting statement. The actual words used by Paul mean this. God, the one justifying. The rest has been added in order to make it clear to us. But the actual words written by Paul come to this. God, the one justifying. So that, you see, this can be taken in two ways. And again, the learned commentators are divided about this. Some say it's a question. Who shall lay anything to the charge of God's elect? God the one justifying? Question mark. Impossible. Or you can take it as it's here in the Authorized Translation, as a statement. Who shall lay anything to the charge of God's elect? God is the one who justifies. Not a question, no, but a statement. Well, of course, once more, it comes to exactly the same thing. But I would choose again the question, because it seems to me to be much stronger. It brings in this element of ridicule. Who shall lay anything to the charge of God's elect? What? God, the one justifying us? The ridicule, the demolishing, the hammer stroke comes out, I think, a little more if you put it in the form of a question rather than the form of a statement. But whichever way you put it, the truth conveyed is, of course, exactly the same. Very well. What is the argument? Well, let me work it out for you. Here is his argument. It's compressed into those few words. God, the one justifying. Here's the content. First, man's relationship to God is always a legal one. God, in his dealings with men, has always done it in terms of a covenant. And a covenant is a legal document. Even when he placed men in perfection in the garden, there was a covenant of works. He mustn't eat of this particular fruit. And he did so and so. There's a covenant. God's relationship with men is always a legal one. We've got to start with that. The whole argument is essentially a legal one. God has chosen to deal with men and to have relationships with men in that particular way. Well, there's statement number one. Secondly, God himself has made and constructed and fashioned the law which governs this, his relationship with men. The law is not made by men, the law is made by God. It is he who has thought of it, it is he who has promulgated it, it was he who gave it originally to the first men, it was he who renewed it with Noah, it was he who renewed it with Abram, it was he who made it still more plain to Moses and through Moses. It's God's law, not men's. And God has worked out and determined every single detail of this law. Very well. The next step is, the third step is, that God is not only the administrator of the law, God is the judge. He is described as the judge everywhere in the Bible. Shall not the judge of the whole earth do right? God is the judge, eternal. He's revealed himself as that. So that he is the one who judges men in terms of the law which he himself has promulgated and has given. Now these are all statements which are implicit in these few words we're looking at. So I go on to the fourth statement, which is this. Any charge that can ever be brought against men must always be in terms of this law. Nothing else. It must always be a legal charge. If a charge is to be proffered against any one of us, it must always be in terms of this law, either that I have broken the law or that I have failed to keep the law. Now let me explain what I mean. There is no standing for anybody who may come along and say that he or she doesn't like me. That doesn't count in law at all. You see, it's no use you going to a law court in England and saying, I don't like such a person, therefore I ask that that person be punished. You will be told, if you do that sort of thing, well, whether you like or dislike doesn't matter here. Can you prove to me that this person has broken a law or has failed to keep a law? What we think of one another doesn't matter. If you go to a court of law, well, then the whole thing's got to be done in terms of law and nothing else. Likes and dislikes and motives, doesn't matter, they don't count. The whole thing has got to be established in terms of law. So that if anybody's going to accuse us, It has got to be always in terms of this law which God himself has given to determine the whole state and condition of men and his relationship to him. So that any accuser, the devil or anybody else, who comes along and is anxious to accuse us, has got to be able to establish it in terms of what the law says. You see, the analogy of what happens in the law of any country is absolutely perfect at this point. You can get up and make statements about another person, doesn't matter, if you can't prove it, that it's within the terms of the law, or that it establishes some contravention of the law, well, it's no good. Sometimes this appears to us to be utterly ridiculous, doesn't it? I read two cases in this morning's paper that illustrates what I'm trying to say absolutely perfectly. Did you read about that man of whom it was said that he was absolutely guiltless in the matter that he'd done everything he could to avoid knocking down a woman on a Belisha crossing? Wasn't his fault at all. It was agreed that it was the woman's fault. She foolishly ran across. And yet that man was punished. Why? Well, he was guilty of a contravention of the law on that particular point. So that it seems, though that it seems utterly unjust to us, legally speaking, the man was in transgression as the law now stands. And there was another similar case, which I needn't bother to mention. In other words, you see, what matters is not what you and I think, not what you and I may even regard as right and just. What does the law say? It's got to be proved one way or the other. That's why we have the saying that the law is an ass. It often appears to us to be utterly contrary to common sense. Well, all right, if you think that, try and change your law. But while that is the law, you've got to abide by it and you'll be punished according to it. Now, all that is equally true in the realm of things spiritual. Very well. We go on then to our fifth statement, which is this one. Having said all that to us, the apostle says, now then, the position is that it is God himself who justifies us. But what does that mean? Now, this is the whole crux of the matter. What does it mean to say that it is God himself who justifies us? I'm sorry to put it negatively, but it does not only mean what this new translation says. It puts it like this. It is God who pronounces acquittal, says the New English Bible. It is God who pronounces the acquittal. Why do I reject that? I reject it for this reason. That while what it says is perfectly true, it doesn't say enough. Indeed, it leaves out what is the most glorious aspect of justification. It would identify justification with acquittal, with a pronouncement of not guilty. But that isn't enough. We need more than that. Thank God that he does pronounce an acquittal. We were all damned if he didn't do that. The first thing we need to know is that we are acquitted. But God goes further than that. To justify means more than to pardon. To justify means more than to forgive. It includes pardon and forgiveness, but it goes well beyond it. What does it mean? Well, how often did we have to define this in doing the first four chapters of this great epistle? It is this. It is God making a declaration, a judicial declaration, that he has not only forgiven us, but that he now regards us as just and as righteous and as holy and as if we had never sinned at all. Now then, how does God do this? This is the important point. God does this in a legal manner. That's why I read to you that portion out of the third chapter at the beginning, where the apostle takes such trouble to put this quite plainly. God always acts in terms of law. It's his own law. He must be just. If God can't forgive me without affecting his own justice, well, then there is no forgiveness. God, we read there in verse 26, that he might be just and the justifier of him which believeth in Jesus. Well, how can God regard me as a Christian as one who is just and righteous and holy? And he's already given us the great answer. Being justified freely by his grace through the redemption that is in Christ Jesus. God has done it in a very legal manner, in a very just manner. What has he done? Well, he's taken my sins. He's put them upon his Son. And as he said he'd punish sin, he has punished sin. But he's punished it in his Son. And because he has punished him, he doesn't punish me. I'm acquitted. Yes, but that's negative. Before I can stand in the presence of God, I must have something about me that is like God. There must be a correspondence, and God is righteous and holy. So what God does is this. He not only imputes my sin to his Son, he takes his righteousness and imputes it to me. And having put the righteousness of Christ upon me, he regards me as just. He pronounces that I'm just. We sang the hymn, Jesus, thy robe of righteousness, my beauty is, my glorious dress. Midst flaming worlds in this arrayed, with joy shall I lift up my head. Nobody can lay any charge against me because I'm arrayed in this. Positive, you see. Not merely negative, it's positive. The apostle says the same thing exactly in 2 Corinthians 5:21. He hath made him to be sin for us who knew no sin, that we might be made the righteousness of God in him. This is justification. It is a judicial act on the part of God in which he pronounces that because of what he has done in and through the Lord Jesus Christ, whom he hath set forth to be a propitiation through faith in his blood, that he regards us now as righteous. You see, he puts us into Christ. We are covered and clothed by the righteousness of Christ. Not only pardoned and forgiven, I am positively righteous. God regards me as just and pronounces me to be just. The demands of his own law have been satisfied in this other, and therefore I am free. Now then, that is the meaning of justification. It isn't merely pronouncing an acquittal. It goes well beyond it. It is pronouncing a positive righteousness, a positive justice, rightness, a positive holiness in Christ. And the apostle's teaching has been in the early chapters that God has made this great proclamation in the resurrection. Romans 4:25, who was delivered for our offenses, was raised again for our justification. And furthermore, he says this, that God makes this pronouncement about us once and forever. He doesn't make it many times, he makes it once. A man is either justified or else he isn't. You can't be justified many times. God doesn't have to do things many times. God does this once and forever. Therefore, being justified by faith, we have peace with God through our Lord Jesus Christ, by whom also we have access by faith into this grace wherein we stand, and already because of this rejoice in hope of the glory of God. Justification is once and forever. It is God's statement. He knows the end from the beginning, and once he pronounces a man just, he is forever just and righteous in the sight of God. It isn't a thing that has to go on being repeated. It's once and forever. Justification is characterized by that. Very well. What then is the real significance of what the apostle tells us here? He says, who shall lay anything to the charge of God's elect? It is God that justifies. What? The one who himself has justified us? Here's the significance. In being justified, we are not only being cleared against one charge. See, the devil may come on and make a particular charge. Look, that man, he fell into that sin. Is that man a Christian? You're not only cleared against one charge in justification. You are cleared against every charge, all charges that can ever be thought of. Justification means that you're cleansed and delivered and just in the sight of God, past, present, and future. It's a once and for all act. So all conceivable charges are already answered in God's declaratory statement about his having justified us. That's what he's saying. But wait a minute. He's saying still more. You know what happens in the law courts, don't you? There are two barristers arguing a case. And the one man has put up his defense, and it seems to be very masterful, and you feel the case is ended. Prosecution has collapsed. But suddenly the counsel for prosecution gets up again and opens the book. He says, I have an authority here. And he says, my learned friend has forgotten a point. There's a detail in this law, subsection so-and-so, and then there are endless ramifications of subsections. Here it is. It's most unfortunate, he says, for counsel for defense and for the poor prisoner. But here it is in the law, a little clause that hasn't been referred to for centuries by any judge or anybody else, but it's here. He's found it, you see, with his great erudition and his training and his knowledge of law. He's found it, and this forgotten subsection of a subsection of a subsection convicts the unfortunate prisoner of being guilty. And so judgment and sentence have to be passed. What the apostle is saying is this: that can never happen in this court. Because God is the judge and God is the lawgiver, and he knows everything about every possible subsection. There is never the danger that Satan, with all his cleverness and wildness, will be able to get up one day and produce a clause that brings me into condemnation. God knows it all, infinitely better than even Satan does. It is an utter impossibility. God knows all about it, in its every detail and comma and jot and tittle. So nothing and no one can ever be able to bring this charge against God's elect. No authority can ever be quoted which is going to shake our position. Why? Well, ultimately for this. This further thought is here. Because we are justified, we have finished with the law and all its demands, because they've been satisfied in our case in what God has done in and through the Lord Jesus Christ. So that we can go forward and say this, that as God's elect, we are dead to the law. As far as we are concerned in this matter of condemnation, the law is finished. Now that was chapter 7. Know ye not, brethren, how that the law hath dominion over a man as long as he liveth? For the woman which hath an husband, you remember the argument about the woman. Back he comes to apply it in verse 4. Wherefore, my brethren, you also have become dead to the law by the body of Christ, that you should be married to another, even to him who is raised from the dead, that we should bring forth fruit to God. But here's the material statement. You are become dead to the law by the body of Christ. Now then, you see how it works. The whole of man's relationship to God, as I said at the beginning, is in legal terms. It's in terms of law. No charge can ever be brought against me except in terms of law. But now, as far as I'm concerned, there is no law. I'm out of that realm. I'm no longer related to God in terms of law. Because of what God has done in Christ, I'm in this relationship of grace. I'm dead to the law. So that the devil can get up and quote any law he may like, the answer to him is, out of court, no case. This man's no longer under law. Let him do all his research work. Let him try to find some little clause which will convict me. The whole of the law is finished. I'm dead to the law. We are no longer under law, as Romans 6:14 puts it, but we are under grace. Therefore, as it is God who has justified us, and in this way, in which he satisfied his own law fully, and therefore we are dead as far as it is concerned, it is completely impossible that anyone anywhere can ever bring any charge against us. That's what he's saying. Now then, let me draw some conclusions before we finish. Do you not see the importance of understanding the doctrine of justification by faith only? There is no type of Christian that I regard as so utterly foolish and benighted as the type of Christian who says, I'm not interested in doctrine. I've got an experience. Fool that you are. The devil will soon shake you and your experience. It's only as you understand the doctrine of justification by faith only that you'll have security, that you'll have safety, that you'll have joy. Doctrine is absolutely essential. Had you realized the meaning of justification, my friend? You're not merely pardoned and forgiven, you're declared by God to be just in His sight. This is a matter of status. This is a matter of standing. You don't go back and forth from being justified to not being justified and then having to go through. No, no, God's done it once and forever, and the law's out as far as you are concerned. You're dead to it. Status, standing. Don't you see then in the light of that this is the complete answer to any charge that can ever be brought against us? Don't you see also that it's the only answer? You rely on anything else, the devil will soon shake you. There's only one answer to give him. This is the answer. God Himself has justified me. So all you say is a lie. Now then, that's how you and I've got to meet the devil and his accusations. If you begin to listen to the devil and say, well, after all, he's right, I did sin yesterday, and I'm not as good as I ought. The moment you begin to think like that, you're done for. You brought works in. You say, no, no, I know I'm unworthy, I know I'm sinful. You don't know how bad I am, and I fail. But God has justified me in Christ. I don't rely upon myself, I never have done. I'm relying utterly, only, absolutely upon the Lord Jesus Christ and what He's done on my behalf. Stand on justification by faith only. It's the only ground on which you can stand. And we must learn to do this. This is the final answer to the devil. It is God that justifies. Don't you see now how the Protestant Reformation ever came into being? Don't you understand now the thrill that Martin Luther had when he discovered this? Don't you see now what he meant when he said that this doctrine of justification by faith only is the test of a standing or a falling church? It is. It's the key to everything. That's been the great argument of the apostle. And don't you see, conversely, the terrible error of the Roman Catholic Church, which has been wrong and is still wrong on this question of justification by faith only, and says that you're only justified because you're sanctified. Don't you see the error of that church also in opposing the doctrine of assurance, and the error of all others who oppose the doctrine of assurance? No, no. We are meant to enjoy complete assurance and absolute certainty about our ultimate final destiny. We are meant to be able to say without any doubt or hesitation, who shall lay anything to the charge of God's elect, which is what I am? And the answer is no one, nothing. Why? Well, because it is God Himself, the judge, the lawgiver, who has found a way to satisfy His own law and His own holy nature and His own justice and righteousness in His only begotten Son, and who has Himself declared that because I believe in Jesus, I am just and justified in His sight. Do you thus answer the devil and every other accuser? It's the only answer. Be certain about the meaning of justification, and then use it, imply it. And you will be able to answer every enemy in heaven or earth or hell. You'll be able to defy them all, as Count Zinzendorf did in that great hymn of his which we sang just now, as it is translated by John Wesley. In that great day, who can bring aught against me? Nothing, nobody. Fully absolved in thee I am, from sin and death, from guilt and shame. Once you are declared justified, it's an absolute statement. And there is no conceivable going back from it. Once in Christ, always in Christ. The final perseverance of the saints. O Lord, our God, we come again to thank thee for thy wonderful grace, for this glorious way of redemption and salvation in Christ Jesus. Wilt thou permit us, O Lord, to say that we admire its perfection and the way that thou hast done it, every mouth stopped. This perfect legal way of redemption, which far from making void the law, establishes the law, glorifies the law, and yet makes us dead to the law, and brings us under thy wonderful grace. Lord, we offer our prayers and our humble thanksgiving. Enable us, we pray thee, so to realize these things, that we shall ever be able to withstand all the accusations of our adversary, the accuser of the brethren, and ever rejoice in our blood-bought, secure salvation. And now may the grace of our Lord and Savior Jesus Christ, and the love of God, and the fellowship and the communion of the Holy Spirit, abide and continue with us now this night, throughout the remainder of this our short and certain earthly life and pilgrimage, and until that great day comes, and we shall see him as he is, and be like him, in the glory everlasting. Amen.
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Lord, we bless you that you're a God of unity. And Lord, you say in your word that where brothers dwell in unity, you command a blessing. Father, we want to receive a blessing from your hand, a blessing of grace and mercy, a blessing of peace and love, Lord. Lord, a blessing that we don't deserve, but that we receive because we're looked after and watched over by a Father God who is, in his very essence, love.

0: Romans chapter 8 on the blessings we've been given as children of an awesome God. Those blessings come from a God whose grace is beyond explanation.
1: Horace, who was a poet and playwright in ancient Rome, criticized some of his fellow playwrights. He said, the problem is they have these plays and they bring a god on the stage when it isn't really necessary. And then he said, no god should ever be brought onto the stage unless the plot is so difficult and so entangled that only a god can unravel it. Well, if you read the first few chapters of the book of Romans, you know that because we are under the condemnation of sin, the plot is so thick, it is so difficult, and we are so entangled by sin that we can't do anything about it. We need God to come and do it. Amen. Phil Donahue, that great interpreter of American culture, said on one occasion, if God loved the world, why didn't he step out of heaven and do it himself? Why did he get Jesus to do it? Phil, in Jesus, God did it. That's the answer. And God the Father and God the Son, in eternity past, they said, I'm going to give my Son a gift of humanity. The Gospel of John, they're referred to as those whom thou hast given me, those whom thou hast given me, over and over again. That is the elect. And he is going to come and he is going to die and he's going to redeem. And these are going to be his people forever and ever and ever. And I'm going to overcome their blindness, their stubbornness, their unwillingness to believe. And I'm going to have their wills in harmony with mine so that what I have planned to do, they will agree to. And throughout all of eternity, we will sing, just and true are thy ways, thou King of saints. Now, if you're here today and you say, well, I don't know whether or not I belong to this company, remember the message last time. This does not exclude anyone who desires to believe. If you want to believe, that shows that God is working in your heart. I urge you to believe. Every Sunday, I urge you to believe on Jesus. Because no one who wants to be included is excluded. But it does mean that salvation is deeply rooted in the soil of God's eternal purposes. Salvation is God's work. We just get the privilege of proclaiming the very good news. Second, it is very clear that the blessings of today guarantee the greater blessings of tomorrow. Let me say that again. The blessings of today, they guarantee the greater blessings of tomorrow. I began by talking about Peter Dynica, who very clearly did not know that three meals a day on the ship were included in the price of the ticket. Well, today we have the hors d'oeuvres, but the banquet is coming. You know, if you go to the CLC, we have what is known as the North View Room. It's the room that looks out over the part of the city of Chicago, Clark Street. And you know that oftentimes if there's a banquet, that's where hors d'oeuvres are served. And then you go behind the two doors in another room and there's the banquet. Well, right now, we're where the hors d'oeuvres are being served. We have a little bit, as you've heard me say before, we have a drop, but God says the ocean is coming. We have a flower, and God says you're going to inherit the whole garden. Let's take, for example, the sealing of the Holy Spirit and the ministry of the Holy Spirit. The Bible talks about that we are sealed unto the day of redemption. In other words, God says, I want to make sure, and you know in ancient times, the seal was actually put in an envelope. And the seal indicated that it could not be broken or tampered with without people knowing that it had been tampered with. The hot wax and the insignia of the king. God says, I have kept you all the way to the day of redemption. Nobody is going to tamper with you. They'll try to tamper with you, but you are sealed until the day of redemption. And in that day, there will be a completion of all that I intended. And that huge banquet that we've talked about, that banquet is going to be yours, and you're going to be invited to the table.

0: The fact that you are now seated with Jesus Christ in the heavenlies is proof that someday you will reign with him. The fact that the power of sin has been broken in our lives is proof that someday we will be free from the very presence of sin. All of the things that we anticipate today, those things that we anticipate are going to be ours tomorrow in a fuller, richer, unending, eternal sense. Because eye hath not seen, nor ear heard, neither has it entered into the heart of man, those things which God prepared for them who love him. For if God spared not his own son, but delivered him up, handed him over for us, will he not also with him freely give us all things? There is no limit to what God does for those who trust his son. There's another lesson, and that is that obviously we should be a grateful people. Obviously we should be a grateful people. Let us suppose that you had a son, an obedient son, a son whom you loved, and a son who did your bidding, and then you had a servant, and the servant stole from you. The servant lied about you, and then the servant committed a crime and is to die for that crime. And you and your son, you have a discussion, and you say, "Son, I love you, but also I've chosen to love this servant so much. Are you willing to die in the place of this servant so that I can purchase him and he be mine forever?" And the father and the son agree, and your son dies for that disobedient, rebellious servant. Now, are you telling me that after you do that, is it even possible for that servant to be ungrateful? Is it possible for that servant to be stingy? You know, last week I made the statement that if you are stingy, you are probably not a Christian. It's interesting. I received a lot of interesting comments based on that thing. Well, I think I stand by that. You mean to say God can give you his son and deliver him up for you and you're stingy or ungrateful? I hope not. I hope not. It's not even possible if God did that for you and for me that we can go along in our own self-interest ways without responding in love and gratitude and worship and praise to the one who delivered that which was most precious to him for us, rebellious, unworthy, sinners, enemies. Oh, yes, I know life is hard. I know gratitude is difficult because it's harsh out there. But if you have an eternal perspective, you can continue to believe and you can continue to trust, because you know that all things are coming and you're on the ship. And the day is going to come when you will not just look through the windows, but you'll sit down at the banquet. And the Bible says, this is hard for me to say now, folks, the Bible says that when we sit down at the banquet, Jesus himself will come and serve us. He who spared not his own son, but delivered him up, will he not with him freely give us everything? Wow. A young woman by the name of Anne Steele had encountered one trial and disappointment after another. She was engaged to be married and looked forward to her wedding day, as did the guests. But on the day appointed, the groom was missing. After about an hour of waiting, a messenger brought the news that he had unexpectedly died. Later on, she penned these words, which are still found in many hymnals. "Father, whate'er of earthly bliss thy sovereign will denies, accepted at thy throne of grace, let this petition rise. Give me a calm, a thankful heart, from every murmur free, the blessings of thy grace impart, and make me live to thee." The all things are on their way. If you're here and you've never trusted Christ, you feel like a real outsider because you're not even on the ship. I encourage you to trust Christ as your Savior. If you find within you just that desire to say, I want to belong, I want to be reconciled, I want some of these, in fact, all of these gifts, these blessings that were listed in the bulletin today, you trust Christ right now, even while I pray. And would you join me? Father, forgive us for our ungratefulness, for our selfishness. Forgive us, Father, for going our own way when you've done so much for us. Encourage your people today, we pray, and grant all of us the faith and the courage to know that we belong to you. For those who have listened who've never trusted Christ as Savior, they don't have that ticket. Today we pray, show them their sin and then show them Jesus, that they might believe on him and be saved. Before I close this prayer, what is it that you have to say to God today? What is it that you have to say to him? Hear our prayer today, Father. In Jesus' name, amen. Amen. And so, my friend, if you've never trusted Christ as Savior, I hope and pray you'll do that right now. But perhaps many of you have already believed in Jesus. You know that you belong to him. And the question that you need to ask is this: why am I here? How am I to impact my world? Well, we have a resource that we think is going to be of tremendous help and blessing answering that question. It's a book entitled Sent. It's written by a husband and his wife who give us examples in this book as to how all of us can witness for Christ in the ordinary experiences of life. You may be an introvert, you may be an extrovert, but no matter who you are, we believe that this book is going to be of tremendous help. For a gift of any amount, we're making it available for you. Remember the word sent. All of us are sent into the world.
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0: I don't see how people can say God will never restore Israel. I don't see how people can say they'll never have a place in his final plan. God says here, it'll be as if I never cast them off, for I'm the Lord their God, and I will hear them. They'll be restored to the place of blessing. They'll be given the power that I intended for them from the beginning.
1: 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I'm your host, Phil Johnson.
2: A survey not long ago on the religious life of Jews in Israel found that 67% identify as secular. So two-thirds of the Jewish population of Israel

just exactly what occurs. What are the constituent benefits of salvation? Feature number one, the first thing Israel will receive is a divine redeemer. The divine redeemer. Verse 4. Number 2, divine reign. Verse 1. So what is Israel going to get in the kingdom? A divine redeemer and divine reign. Thirdly, is going to come divine recompense. Divine recompense. Verse 2. For the idols have spoken vanity, and the diviners have seen a lie and have told false dreams. They comfort in vain. Therefore, they went their way like a flock. They were troubled because there was no shepherd. Now, here is the picture painted of Israel's dilemma. They've been obeying idols in their past. By the way, this is a reference to Israel's life before the captivity. This is in the past. Because after the captivity, they had not entered idolatry. But they worshiped idols, and they followed diviners, the occult, fortune tellers, witchcraft, soothsayers, all of that. They were into that, just like our society today. They had their idols and their diviners, and their idols spoke in vain, and their diviners told lies and gave them false dreams and comforted them in vain. They went therefore out like a flock, and they were troubled because they were a flock without what? Without a shepherd. And they were looking out for all these phony shepherds, and none of them ever gave them the truth. They were fake. Their past experience with idols and their past experience with the occult was a disaster. The word idols there is teraphim. And the Hebrew word teraphim is a most interesting word that demands a tremendous amount of study, really. But simply reducing it, it has to do primarily with household gods. The people actually did not only go to temples and worship, but they developed these little self-styled household gods. And a demon would impersonate the god that they had made in their little household, and then the demon would hold them to this false system. Here they were, and this was not unusual in Israel. Read Genesis 31, 1 Samuel 15, 2 Kings 23, and you'll find in all of those chapters this problem. And here they were worshiping these things absolutely forbidden by God. These things were utterly wicked, speaking vanity and uselessness. They were like a sheep without a shepherd. They were being misled by these phonies. Ezekiel talks about this and how tragic it was in Israel's history to be without a shepherd. It says in Ezekiel 34 and verse 6, "My sheep wandered through all the mountains and upon every high hill. Yea, my flock was scattered upon all the face of the earth, and none did search or seek them. Therefore, ye shepherds, hear the word of the Lord. As I live, saith the Lord God, surely because my flock became a prey, and my flock became food to every beast of the field, because there was no shepherd," and he's indicting the priests and the prophets here, "neither did my shepherds search for my flock, but the shepherds fed themselves and fed not my flock. Therefore, O ye shepherds, hear the word of the Lord. Thus saith the Lord God, behold, I am against the shepherds. I will require my flock at their hand and cause them to cease from feeding the flock. Neither shall the shepherds feed themselves anymore, for I will deliver my flock from their mouth that they may not be food for them." He says, you in your selfishness and in your self-centeredness have used the flock to feed yourself. You've used them to make your money and to provide your food by all the offerings they bring, and you've never fed them at all, and I'm against you because you've left them to wander without a shepherd. But such a shepherd would come. Further in the chapter, in verse 23, Ezekiel says, verse 22 starting, "Therefore will I save my flock. I will set up one shepherd over them, and he shall feed them, even my servant David." And of course, he has in mind ultimately greater than David. "He shall feed them, and he shall be their shepherd. And I, the Lord, will be their God." And then he closes by saying, "I, the Lord, have spoken it." There was a time when they didn't have a shepherd. This is what he's saying in verse 2. There was no shepherd. And then in verse 3, he says exactly what Ezekiel said. "Mine anger was kindled against the shepherds, and I punished the goats." And that's literally he-goats, and it's a term used in the Old Testament to refer to leaders. Sometimes it refers to the chiefs. It is used as a synonym for the chiefs in Israel and other passages. "I will punish the shepherds, and I will punish the chiefs."

0: For the Lord of hosts has visited his flock, the house of Judah, and made them as his majestic horse in the battle. Now you say, wait a minute, what's going on? Now watch. Implied here is that what occurred in Israel's past, now watch this, what occurred in Israel's past, idolatry and the occult, for which God brought judgment on those shepherds, will occur again. And I think there is a latent prophecy here that the prophet sees in the future another idolatry in Israel, another involvement in the occult in Israel, because of the false leaders and the false teachers that will rise up in the future. And God will come again, and he will punish them in visiting his flock. He will literally turn his flock into a battle horse to act in judgment against these false teachers. You say, you mean that's actually going to happen in the future? I believe it is. You mean you believe that Israel is going to turn to worshiping idols and Satan and the occult? Yes. In fact, let me give you one illustration that'll remind you that you probably believe that too. With whom does Israel make a pact in the tribulation? Antichrist. What does Antichrist immediately do? He sets up in the midst of Jerusalem what? An image to himself. And requires all of the humanity to bow to that image. The people, no question, will be trapped in this. The image, it says, will even speak. And so there will be occultism and there will be demonism. Believe me, when the tribulation says that the doors of hell are open and the demons are all let loose, there will be demons in the world like never before. And the occult will reign supreme. And no question about it in my mind that Israel will get engulfed in this kind of idolatry. They will make a pact with the Antichrist according to Daniel 9:27. They will get engulfed in that system before they're pulled out of it. And that is really what Zechariah is saying. But then in the end, God will look with mercy on his people and he will take that very nation which has been victimized by these phony leaders and he will turn that flock of helpless sheep into a battle horse that will do war against those very shepherds and destroy them. And Jesus Christ himself will ride, as it were, on the back of the battle horse, which is itself Israel. Another passage that indicates this to us, that Israel will indeed be brought into a belief in idols and so forth, is in Matthew 24, because repeatedly in Matthew 24, it warns them along these lines. For many shall come in my name, saying, I am Christ, and shall deceive many. Many false prophets, many false shepherds are going to come. Verse 11, many false prophets shall rise and shall deceive many. Same statement. Verse 23, then if any man shall say, lo, here is Christ, and there, believe it not. For there shall arise false Christ, false prophets showing signs and wonders, insomuch if it were possible that it would deceive the very elect. You see, Matthew says they're going to come, all the phony shepherds are going to come, and they're going to deceive many people. Paul, in writing to the Thessalonians in chapter 2 of 2 Thessalonians, points up the fact that the Thessalonians need to be aware that Christ has not yet come because the apostasy hasn't yet come. But when the apostasy does come, there will come lying signs and wonders deceiving many. So there's coming a day when God's people are going to experience a delusion, a deception that's incredible. And believe me, God is even going to allow it, because he's going to allow, as it were, all hell to break loose right up to its limits. And when it's blown its last gasket, he's going to destroy it all. We know this is all the allowance of God because Isaiah 66:4 says, I also, watch this, talking about the end times, I also will choose their delusions, and I will bring their fears on them, because when I called, none did answer. When I spoke, they didn't hear, but they did evil before my eyes and chose that in which I delighted not. I will choose their delusions, says God. I'll bring them on. And so God is going to allow the world to come into a delusion, and Israel will be engulfed in it somehow. And God in His wonderful grace will come in the midst of that delusion with a true shepherd to offer to them. The true shepherd, as it were, will get on their backs as they are transformed into the battle horse, and they'll go out to conquer the ungodly. Verse 3 tells us, essentially, the same thing that we find in Isaiah and Ezekiel and the book of Revelation. Christ is going to come in judgment using the nation Israel as His war horse. In Zechariah chapter 12, we'll see this in detail as we go from verses 1 to 9. We won't take the time to read it right now. But in verse 9, it says, "It'll come to pass in that day I'll seek to destroy all the nations that come against Israel." So God is going to use Israel as part of the force to destroy the nations. Chapter 14 of Zechariah tells us the very same thing, how He's going to come and fight against the enemy. A great principle here. The Lord is going to come and bring divine recompense and judge all oppressors. The end of verse 4 of chapter 10, all oppressors will be thrown out. So the divine Redeemer is part of Israel's redemption, the divine reign, wonderful blessing, both physical and spiritual, and divine recompense as God judges the ungodly and the false teachers. Fourth, divine restoration. Divine restoration, verse 5. This is very simple. We'll look at it just briefly. And here the Holy Spirit promises them marvelous power. Look at verse 5. "And they shall be like mighty men who tread down their enemies in the mire of the streets in the battle. And they shall fight because the Lord is with them, and the riders on horses shall be confounded. And I will strengthen the house of Judah, and I will save the house of Joseph." Those are just names for Israel. "And I will bring them again to place them in their land, for I have mercy on them, and they shall be as though I had not cast them off. For I am the Lord their God and will hear them. And they of Ephraim shall be like a mighty man." Now I want to just pull that one thought out of there. A tremendous restoration is going to come. They will be literally transformed into the power of God. You know, if you study Israel's history, the only time they ever won a battle was when the Lord was in it, right? The only time they ever won. Israel never did win unless the Lord was with them. And that'll be the case at the end. They'll literally trample their enemies in the mire of the streets because, verse 5, the Lord is with them. And verse 6, He is the one who will strengthen them. And the riders on the horses, that is the enemy, will be confounded. And the Hebrew word means they will be confused or they will be ashamed. It can mean either thing. And it probably means both. In their confusion, they will be ashamed of their inability to withstand and to be defeated. The world is going to go into a state of shock in the day when the King of Kings comes with His mighty people from Israel to win the great and final battle before the kingdom. By the way, Jeremiah 32:37 prophesies this very same thing. So this also appears in the former prophets. There's one interesting note. In verse 6, the house of Judah refers to the southern kingdom and the house of Joseph to the northern. And the beautiful thought is here that God is going to restore the whole nation, north and south, one nation with one destiny. That's God's plan. And He'll bring them, I like this, to place them. After it's all over, He'll place them. Boy, what a great message it is to the wandering Jew, isn't it? Who's been wandering for so many years all over the world. And I love this. "They shall be as though I had never cast them off." It'll be just like it was meant to be. I don't see how people can say God will never restore Israel. I don't see how people can say they'll never have a place in His final plan. God says here, it'll be as if I never cast them off, for I'm the Lord their God, and I will hear them. And they of Ephraim, another name for Israel, shall be like a mighty man. They'll be restored to the place of blessing. They'll be given the power that I intended for them from the beginning. I will place them. God is merciful. So why is God going to do this? I'll tell you why. He says in verse 6, because I am the Lord their God. That's why. In other words, I am Jehovah, and Jehovah is my covenant-keeping name. And I made a promise, and if I make a promise, what? I keep it. I'm going to do it because I promise to do it, and I make a covenant only to keep it. No longer will I be related to them Lo Ruhamah or Lo Ami, the periods of Israel's history when they were separated. But from now on, it will be, you are my people and I am your God. And no longer will Ichabod be written. This great restoration brings what I've chosen to call divine rejoicing. The end of verse 7. This is what it says. And their heart shall rejoice as through wine. That's kind of good, isn't it? They're going to get happy like they've had just a little too much. Yea, their children shall see it and be glad. Their heart shall rejoice in the Lord. What a wonderful truth. Their heart shall rejoice in the Lord. Naturally, when God does all these things, when the Redeemer comes and everything begins to rain blessing and justice is meted against the enemy and restoration is brought to the nation, the natural response is joy. The joy here is intense. It's as if they had just had a little too much to drink. And the children are going to see it and they're going to chime in and everybody's going to be happy and rejoicing in the Lord. You know, Isaiah predicted joy in the kingdom. You know, when you think about it, for Israel, this would be pretty great. They've been through a lot of sorrow. Listen to what Isaiah said would happen in the kingdom. Rejoice with Jerusalem. Be glad with her, Isaiah 66:10. All ye that love her, rejoice for joy with her, all ye that mourn, that ye may nurse and be satisfied with the breasts of her consolation, that you may drink deeply and be delighted with the abundance of her glory. For thus saith the Lord, behold, I will extend peace to her like a river, and the glory of the nations like a flowing stream. Then shall you be nursed. You shall be borne upon her sides and be dandled on her knees. In other words, Jerusalem is going to be the mother, and she will be the rich, and she will be the full, and everybody else will just kind of bounce on her knee, and the joy that she has will be transferred to us. As one whom his mother comforts, so will I comfort you, and you shall be comforted in Jerusalem. And when you see this, your heart will rejoice, and your bones will flourish like an herb, and the hand of the Lord shall be known toward his servants. That's what's promised. Great, great joy. The whole world bouncing, as it were, on the knee of Jerusalem. So, what does God promise Israel in the redemption? Divine Redeemer, divine reign, divine recompense, divine restoration, divine rejoicing, and how about another one? Divine regathering. They're all going to be together again. Now watch closely. I'm going to go through this quick. This is so good. Verse 8, your version may say, I will hiss for them. The Hebrew says, I'll whistle for them. God is going to step on the edge of his kingdom someday in heaven, and he's going to go, shh, however you do that, and they're all going to come. It's a great thought. And I'm going to gather them because I've redeemed them, he says. I'll whistle for them. Check out Isaiah 5:26, and you'll find another reference to that whistling of God. Why? Because I redeemed them. It's my plan, folks. It's all my plan. I did it. I'm going to bring them back. I'm going to gather them. And then he says, and they're going to increase as they have increased. What do you mean by that? Well, they've been growing ever since they went into Egypt. You remember in Exodus chapter 1, when they went into Egypt, they increased like mad. They really increased phenomenally. And he says, as they have increased in the past, and at this time there were many Jews, as they have increased in the past, they will increase perhaps commonly to what happened in Egypt, the phenomenal increase there. They're going to flourish in the kingdom. They're going to go like mad. They're going to populate. You see, now watch this. When Jesus comes at the end of the tribulation, those Jews that are redeemed will not die. They'll go into the kingdom in physical bodies. And they will occupy the earthly kingdom in their physical form. And they will have children. And they will live a long time. In fact, if someone dies at 100 years, they die a baby. So as long as they're living after the age when you can begin to reproduce, they will be having children. And the earth will literally proliferate with children. In fact, in Zechariah 2:4, it says, Jerusalem will be inhabited like a town without a wall because of the multitude of men in it. Now, before that happens, verse 9 says, God has another plan. First, we'll sow them among the peoples. He's done that, hasn't he? From 70 AD, they were scattered and dispersed all over the world. He says, I'll sow them among the peoples, and they'll remember me in far countries. And they'll return again, not alone, but with their children. And I'll bring them again out of the land of Egypt and gather them from Assyria. And those are just symbols of all the countries where they're scattered. And I'll bring them into the land of Gilead and Lebanon, and place shall not be found for them. There's going to be so many, they're going to be crowded all over the place. That's not just Zechariah's thoughts. Isaiah writes about that too, I think it is. Isaiah 54:1, sing, O barren, thou who didst not bear, break forth into singing and cry aloud, thou who didst not travail with child, for more are the children of the desolate than the children of the married wife, says the Lord. Enlarge the place of your tent. Now he's talking about the kingdom. He says, when you get in the kingdom, you better get a bigger tent, even if you've never had a baby. You better widen the curtains and lengthen the cords and strengthen the stakes. There's going to be some population coming to that tent, some child bearing. In Isaiah 49:20, the children whom thou shalt have after thou hast lost the other shall say again in thine ear, the place is too narrow for me. Give me a place that I may dwell. Then thou shalt say in thine heart, who hath begotten me these, seeing I have lost my children and am desolate, a captive, and moving to and fro? And who hath brought up these? Behold, I was left alone. These, where had they been? In other words, all of a sudden the barren will flourish and they'll say, how did this happen? I never could do this before. And thus says the Lord God, behold, I will lift up mine hand to the nations and set up my standard to the peoples, and they shall bring thy sons in their arms, and thy daughters shall be carried upon their shoulders, and kings shall be thy nursing fathers and their queens thy nursing mothers. And he moves into a second area and says that not only will you be having children, but the whole world is going to be moving in and you're going to have to make room for them. Now, in order to gather all these people when God whistles, and in order to make sure they all come a running, God's going to have to remove some obstacles. And so in verse 11, he tells about that. And he says, he shall pass through the sea of affliction and smite the waves in the sea, and all the deeps of the river shall dry up. The pride of Assyria shall be brought down, and the scepter of Egypt shall depart. In other words, if he has to, the sea of affliction reminds us of the Red Sea when it was divided. The deeps of the river refer, no doubt, to the Nile, which is commonly designated by commentators in this context. And it would remind us of when the Jordan was divided. As God moves to bring him, if he has to, he'll dry up a sea. If he has to, he'll dry up a river. He'll smash the pride of a belligerent nation like he did of Assyria. He'll remove any kind of dominance that Egypt might want to hold or any other nation. And again, Assyria and Egypt were traditional enemies of Israel that speak of any nation that would try to withhold God from fulfilling his will. And so he comes in 11 to say, I'll wipe out any obstacle to get my people back. That's what he'll do. So what does God promise? All these wonderful things. And then finally and lastly, a divine renovation. I will strengthen them in the Lord, and they shall walk up and down in his name, saith the Lord. That verse simply says there will be a total and complete spiritual revival. Maybe you'd rather call it divine revival. They shall walk up and down in his name, says the Lord. Well, beloved, that's what's going to happen for Israel. That's the future. That's where history's going. It's great to know it, isn't it? And how infinitely greater it is to be a part of it. And we who know Christ will be there to experience it all. Father, thank you for our time. It's just been so good to enrich ourselves. The time has gone by so fast. Don't even realize, because of the joy we share in knowing your truth. Thank you for what everyone means to you and to each other. Thank you for this fellowship we have here. Father, I am so grateful that there are folks like this who faithfully, week after week, come to search the Scriptures and to throw their hearts open to the searchlight of the Word of God, to be convicted, to be challenged, to be encouraged. Thank you for that openness and that desire on their parts. And thank you, Father, for the privilege you've given me to teach. Somehow, Father, help me to be faithful. Help me to get past my own inadequacies and failures, be useful to you, to meet the needs of these people who are so faithful. Make us ever faithful, Father, to reach out to Israel, to assure them of this wonderful truth, but to also assure them that once a man dies, judgment is appointed, and then it's too late. There are many people alive right now who won't be alive, perhaps when Jesus comes to do all this, and for them it'll be too late. Give us a heart for Israel. Give us a heart for all those who will never be a part of your kingdom because they don't know you. And may we take Christ to them in the way we live, the way we speak. Thank you again, in Jesus' name. Amen.
1: 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Thanks for starting your week with us, and be back tomorrow as we continue John MacArthur's compelling look at Zechariah's prophecy, titled The Return and Reign of Jesus Christ. It's another 30 minutes of unleashing God's truth one verse at a time on Grace to You.
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0: Judah's concern for his spiritual children, that they're forgetting. And spiritual amnesia is one of the great dangers of the people of God. We have this refrain over and over throughout the scriptures that we're to set up Ebenezer stones to remember who God is, what God has done, what he has promised.
1: We are forgetful people, and just as we can forget the gospel and the promises of God, we can also forget the warnings of Scripture as well. This is the Monday edition of Renewing Your Mind, and for the next few days, we'll be in the letter from Jude. It's a brief letter, but it is packed with warnings and encouragement for the church then and now. Our guest teacher this week is Jason Halopoulos.
0: Just as a reminder, remember that Jude is writing to these churches, these Christian churches, and he wants them to contend for the faith. There is concern. There have been false teachers that have come into the church. They are teaching an antinomianism, against the law kind of version of Christianity that is no Christianity at all. And they're also teaching an independency, that we can be independent from the Lord.

under gloomy darkness until the judgment of the great day. Just as Sodom and Gomorrah and the surrounding cities, which likewise indulged in sexual immorality and pursued unnatural desire, serve as an example by undergoing a punishment of eternal fire. He gives these three stories. I was thinking the other day that my family, I have a wonderful family, I have a wife of 27 years, have two children that are adopted, 18 and 16 now. But we have a little bit of a family tradition. We get to celebrate two holidays. We celebrate birthdays, on which they get presents, and we celebrate Adoption Day, on which they don't get presents. But on Adoption Day, what they get to do is they get to choose any restaurant they want to go to, and then we go to that restaurant. And we have a little tradition in our family, or maybe it's better stated, I have a little tradition in our family, and that is that when we're driving on the way to dinner, or we're sitting at the dinner table at the restaurant, I will begin to tell the story. And I will tell them about when we received the referral picture of one of them as a child, and that, finally we got to see the little girl or little boy that we were going to adopt. And then we scheduled our airfare, and then we packed our bags, and then we flew on a plane all the way to the other side of the world and landed in Taipei, Taiwan, and got out of the plane, and we drove in a taxi to the orphanage, and what it was like to walk in that orphanage, and what it was like to see them for the first time, and then to pinch their little chubby cheeks for the first time, no longer chubby, 18 and 16, but to hold them and to love on them. And I'll begin to tell the story. I think it's wonderful. It's a wonderful tradition. And what will begin to happen is they will begin to roll their eyes. All of them. Because they'll say, Dad, we know. You've told us before. I know that you know. And I'm going to tell you again. Because I want you to remember how much we longed for you and how much we went through to bring you home, and how much we love you, and what a great story the Lord has given us, putting us together as a family. I want you to remember. Jude is doing the same thing. He's concerned for his spiritual children, that they're forgetting. And spiritual amnesia is one of the great dangers of the people of God. We have this refrain over and over throughout the scriptures that we're to set up Ebenezer stones to remember who God is, what God has done, what he has promised. And so that's what he says at the very beginning here, that he is telling them this so that they remember. He wants them to know these stories. Reminds me of Psalm 78, that wonderful psalm where Asaph, the psalmist, does this very thing. He says this at the beginning of Psalm 78. Give ear, O my people, to my teaching. Incline your ears to the words of my mouth. I will open my mouth in a parable. I will utter dark sayings of old, things that we have heard and known, that our fathers have told us. We will not hide them from their children, but tell to the coming generation. Tell them what? Well, tell them this. The glorious deeds of the Lord and his might and the wonders that he has done. We're going to tell you who God is. We're going to tell you what God has done. We're going to tell you what he has promised. So that, Asaph will go on to say, so that they might believe in this God and keep his commandments. Jude is doing the same thing. He's going to tell them four Old Testament stories, bring them to their remembrance, because we all suffer from spiritual amnesia. If we don't remember who God has told us he is, what he has done, and what he promises to do, then you and I will begin to create a God of our own making, a gospel of our own making, like these false teachers are doing. And so Jude is going to tell them these four stories. I'm going to take three of them in our session here, in this particular session. The first story is of the people of Israel being led out of Egypt, verse 5. These stories, they are not in chronological order.

0: He's not walking through them chronologically. Clearly, he takes this because Israel were the people of God in the Old Testament. This church and the churches united in Christ are the people of God in the New Testament. And remember, he has used that language at the very beginning. He called them those who were called by God and beloved of God. Designations that are used for Israel. Now he's using them for the church. And so there are corollaries here. If this was true for Israel, and this was true in the past, I want you to remember this. Take note, church, verse 5. So he talks about these adopted people of God, Israel, the nation of Israel. And above all other things, the thing that showed them they were the adopted people of God was surely that great epic event in the Old Covenant where they are led out of Egypt, out of bondage. And so he references them. He says that Jesus led them out of Egypt. It's fascinating. He makes it clear it was the second person of the triune Godhead. And there are a lot of scholars that will struggle with this. Well, that's not what, we don't see that in the Old Testament scriptures. How is it that he's extrapolating this? Well, Paul does the same thing in 1 Corinthians 10. He says it was Jesus who led the nation in the wilderness. And so here you have Jude saying it's Jesus who delivered them. It is he who brought them out of Egypt. He delivers. He's the good shepherd who prepares a table for us in the presence of our enemies, makes us to lie down in green pastures. But as Jude notes in verse 5, afterward, Jesus destroyed those who did not believe. So Jesus delivers, he's making clear, but he's also making clear Jesus destroys. He's speaking about the nation of Israel. Listen, there was a generation that was led out of Egypt. They were in bondage. They were in slavery. They were surrounded on every side by pagan people worshiping idols. God brought them out of that darkness. He did miracles to set them free. He leads them to where their backs are up against the Red Sea and there's an entire Egyptian army that is before them. Surely they're going to be destroyed. But no, he delivers them. He parts the waters and they walk through on dry ground. He delivers them. But he also destroys that generation. Because you will remember that same generation that saw all of that deliverance gets to the edge of the land of Canaan. Sends spies into the land and believes the people are too big, they are too numerous for us to overcome them. It is only Caleb and Joshua that will come back with good reports and be willing to go in. And so they were led to wander in the desert for 40 years. That generation, as Jude says in verse 5, was destroyed. The same Jesus delivers and destroys. It's a warning. Two stark different realities. Same Jesus. Delivers or destroys? Why? Why the difference? What's the fundamental difference that results in these two very different outcomes? What Jude says in verse 5. Israel was judged for refusing to believe. What he is warning the recipients of this letter is, don't presume upon God's deliverance. Don't you presume upon this. There are false teachers in your midst that are sowing a false gospel. Don't presume upon God's grace. You have to contend for this faith. Because the same God who delivers is the same God who destroys. False teachers are serious business. It's worth contending against. That's the first story. The second old story he calls their remembrance is in verse 6. And it's of that odd account from Genesis 6, where we're told that the sons of God had relations with human women. And I believe these sons of God are fallen angels. It's a little hard to untangle. It's a little difficult to understand, but I believe they're fallen angels. I want to explain to you why, just as we wander through this, that there are three main reasons why I think these are fallen angels that have relations with human women. The one is because they're called sons of God. And this is a term that's often used of angels in the scripture. So if we just take Job as an example, let me flip open to the book of Job here. We have three different passages just in Job, for example, in Job 1:6, this term sons of God. Now there was a day when the sons of God came to present themselves before the Lord, and Satan also came among them. Sons of God, clearly angels in that text. If we flip over to chapter 2, verse 1. Again, there was a day when the sons of God came to present themselves before the Lord, and Satan also came among them to present himself before the Lord. And then, if we flip open to Job chapter 38, and this one the most telling, I think, verses 2 through 7. Who is it? This is the Lord talking to Job at the end, answering his questions from the whirlwind. Who is it that darkens the counsel by words without knowledge? Dress for action like a man. I will question you, and you make it known to me. Where were you when I laid the foundations of the earth? Tell me if you have understanding. Who determined its measurements? Surely you know. Who stretched the line upon it? On what were its bases sunk, or who laid its cornerstone? When the morning stars sang together, and all the sons of God shouted for joy. It was angels that are there. Sons of God are speaking about fallen angels. Second reason is because this was common in Judaism at this time. In all the writings at this time, they understood that Genesis 6 was speaking about fallen angels having relations with women. And the third is it lines up with Jude walking right into the story of Sodom and Gomorrah after this story. But Jude's purpose, we can get lost in that, and people get lost in that. His purpose isn't to sort through Genesis 6. Rather, his purpose here is detailing what occurred in chapter 6 of Genesis. He says, verse 6, they did not stay within their own position of authority, these angels. And he uses a play on words here. These angels could not keep within their position of authority, being driven by lust, so they have to be kept in eternal chains under darkness until judgment. These aren't literal chains that he has in view. Rather, he's pointing out that they're experiencing the judgment of God. They were once great beings who were before a great God, who enjoyed great holiness, but they couldn't keep themselves. And they fell. And they fell from enjoying that great light, and they were relegated to darkness and ultimately to judgment. He said they need to keep within their bounds. Let me just stop for a second, because I think a lot of times we begin to struggle with this. We get Genesis 6. Well, does this mean that fallen angels can do something like this today? And I think the answer is clearly no. I think this is the reason, one of the reasons we have the flood in Genesis 6, is to wipe the earth of this abomination among mankind. It is also part of the reason that Jude is saying here that they are being kept in eternal chains. Fallen angels cannot function in the same way that they once did. So I don't think it's possible for fallen angels to do this ever again. But I don't want you to miss the point that he's pressing home. His main point here is don't presume upon God's grace. If there was no hope for the people of God that he delivered from the land of Egypt, and they faced destruction, if there was no hope for these angels that were before the face of God, that enjoyed light of light, who are now going to be kept in chains forever, and experience destruction. Don't you, Christians in the church, Don't you, church, presume upon God's grace. It's a warning. Ungodly people face the same thing unless you believe and you live in light of that belief. That's his concern. Third stories, verse 7. It's Sodom and Gomorrah. Most of you know this account. Lot, Abraham's nephew, has these two visitors that he doesn't know are angels, but they are angels, and they come and they are staying with him, and God will destroy these cities because there will be a rabble of men that come outside of the home and they are demanding to have relations with these angels. You will read different commentators, and especially in our day and age where different things are trying to be approved of that are against the scriptures, they say, well, the sin was really a lack of hospitality on their part. No, it wasn't a lack of hospitality. It's very clear. Jude says they pursued an unnatural desire. It's an unnatural desire. Well, some will say, well, it was an unnatural desire because it was men lusting after angels. No. In the account, they have no clue these are angels. The unnatural desire is that these are men that wanted to be with what they thought were men. They were pursuing this. They were seeking this. They were indulging in this. They were refusing to repent from this. They were refusing to believe. And so God destroyed. And he speaks of the fire. You remember the fire that descended upon these cities, Sodom and Gomorrah, and Jude is clear. He says this, quote, serves as an example by undergoing a punishment of eternal fire. Sodom and Gomorrah, he's saying, look, they are a type of the judgment to come. There's judgment like this to come. Why? Because the same God who delivers is the same God who destroys. Jude is not pulling his punches. He wants his readers to understand that these false teachers are literally playing with fire because souls hang in the balance. The God who delivers also destroys. Many churches won't talk about Jesus this way. And it is a grave error on our part. So it's one of the reasons people shy away from the book of Jude. It feels too heavy. And that is a grave error on our part. Unless we know the great justice that is to come and the great judgment that is to come and the fierceness of the wrath to come, we cannot delight in the great grace that we have been given and offered. And there are people that are headed headlong into these eternal fires that Jude is talking about. The same Jesus delivers and he destroys. He is both the lamb that was slain before the foundations of the earth. And he is the lion of the tribe of Judah. In Psalm 2, the psalmist will talk about him coming. When he comes, that he will wield a rod of iron and dash his enemies to pieces. And his great conclusion at the end of that psalm is, kiss the Son. Kiss the Son, that you may live. The kingdom has broken into this world. When the King came into this world, and he's coming back. Judah's yelling this from the rooftops. He's coming. And it's either you find yourself hiding in him, and you're delivered, or you're outside of him and you're destroyed. This is why he's willing to contend for this. And he wants them to contend for it. I was reading a book a number of years ago They've turned it now into a Broadway play and other things, but about a young Indian boy that was on his way from India with his family to Canada on a ship, and the ship went down in the middle of the ocean. And this boy was left on this raft, and was on this raft for 9 months. And for 9 months, he lived off of fish that he caught and rainwater that he could catch. And the wind and the salt and the waves would beat against that boat and against his body to where his clothes disappeared. They became threadbare, and eventually he was naked on the raft. And he would, through the night, he would be pelted with rain, and he would be crying out for the sun as he shivered and as his body shook. And then when the sun was out, he would cry for rain because he was so burnt by the sun and so dehydrated. And then after 9 months, there was a day that he saw a ship on the horizon. And he got up and he went for the flare gun. But when he looked up again, he saw the ship was headed towards him. So he put the flare gun down. And he just began dancing with all that his emaciated body could do. Just celebrating and rejoicing. He says in the book, he said, I saw salvation on the horizon. And there is nothing better than salvation. But when he looked up from his dancing, all of a sudden he realized the ship was bearing down upon his raft. What could have been his salvation now could be his very death. He comes to deliver, and when he comes to destroy. Salvation's on the horizon, Judah's yelling. We got to keep contending for the faith so that we can pass this on to the next generation and so that we ourselves know this salvation. This is worth fighting for, because if not, we're destroyed. And so he's calling these stories to their remembrance so that they know not a God of their making, the God of the Scriptures, who he is, what he does, and what he promises to do.
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0: Generally, prominent people like rulers or royalty, even celebrities, are accustomed to preferential treatment. So why would Jesus, the Son of God, the Creator of the world, stoop to wash the feet of his disciples and even his betrayers' feet? 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
1: I invite you to take your Bibles and turn to John chapter 13. We sought to establish yesterday morning the fact that it is God's eternal purpose to make us like Christ. That eternal purpose has an existential dimension to it, insofar as it is an ongoing process, and indeed that it is also God's eschatological purpose, insofar as ultimately one day when we see him, we will be like him. And the remainder of our time, we're going to spend thinking about characteristics that are represented in the Lord Jesus Christ himself. And this morning we come to the notion and the nature of what it means for Jesus to be a humble servant. And in chapter 13 of John, beginning at verse 1, we read these words. It was just before the Passover feast.

After that, he poured water into a basin and began to wash his disciples' feet, drying them with the towel that was wrapped around him. He came to Simon Peter, who said to him, "Lord, are you going to wash my feet?" Jesus replied, "You do not realize now what I'm doing, but later you will understand." "No," said Peter, "you shall never wash my feet." Jesus answered, "Unless I wash you, you have no part with me." "Then, Lord," Simon Peter replied, "not just my feet, but my hands and my head as well." Jesus answered, "A person who has had a bath needs only to wash his feet. His whole body is clean, and you are clean, though not every one of you." For he knew who was going to betray him, and that was why he said, "Not everyone was clean." When he had finished washing their feet, he put on his clothes and returned to his place. "Do you understand what I've done for you?" he asked them. "You call me teacher and Lord, and rightly so, for that is what I am. Now that I, your Lord and teacher, have washed your feet, you also should wash one another's feet. I have set you an example that you should do as I have done for you. I tell you the truth, no servant is greater than his master, nor is a messenger greater than the one who sent him. Now that you know these things, you will be blessed if you do them." Amen. Well, just a prayer once again. Be like Jesus. This is my song. In the home and in the throng, be like Jesus all day long. I would be like Jesus. Help us to this end as we study your word. Gracious Father, we pray in your Son's name. Amen. The events of the Gospel of John from about the 19th chapter, the 19th verse of chapter 1, which is the end of John's prologue, all the way through to the end of chapter 12, cover a period of some 3 years. From chapter 13 to the end, covers a period that essentially is that of the Passion Week. In other words, the Gospel of John is disproportionate. Clearly, John has determined under the direction of the Spirit that all of the sequence of description as he writes this gospel should be slowed down purposefully now, insofar as the public, if you like, extensive ministry of Jesus has come to a close, and having received this great declaration concerning his identity from the lips of Peter, he now is explaining to his disciples that the Son of Man must suffer and die, he must go up to Jerusalem, and at the hands of cruel men be put to death, and on the third day rise again. And the opening 3 verses of the chapter that we have just read provide an important and significant context for the significance of the events that are about to unfold. Jesus is clearly aware that the time of sorrow, as he puts it here, the time of darkness and of difficulty, is under the control of God the Father. Hence, verse 3, Jesus knew that the Father had put all things under his power, that he had come from God, that he was returning to God. So he got up from the meal and took this basin of water and so on. It's a reminder to us, isn't it, that if we're not very careful, it will be possible for us to disengage often what we might regard as purple passages from the context of the scriptures and say right things and true things with them and make application from them. But if we do not have them set firmly in the context, then we may miss actually the entire point as to why they're present in the Bible. And I say this morning because we want to focus on the fact that Jesus is revealed to us here as a wonderful, humble servant. But it is possible for us to deal with John chapter 13 simply to make that point. And if we do so, we actually miss what is being said in this chapter. We will deal with it only as a lesson in humility, which of course it is. But as it is important for us to find out, it is more than that. It is the story of Jesus' final submission to death, and this foot

0: washing which takes place is, if you like, an enacted drama. It is a parable illustrating the great principle of lowly service, which finds, of course, its ultimate expression in the cross of the Lord Jesus Christ. So I want you to pause for a moment and just get that clearly in your mind, as I must get it in mine. It is only in the shadow of the cross that we can understand the nature of the cleansing of which Jesus speaks. Otherwise, what we will do is we'll turn it into a story which goes something like this. There are certain things in life that can only be sorted out with a bucket of water and a towel. And you get this wonderful story about, well, all you need is a bucket of water and a towel. And that's what today is about, and so on. Well, it is about this basin of water and a towel, but they signify something far more significant than that which is expressed in this incident. So, if you like, there are two levels at which we're tackling or being tackled by this passage this morning. Well, let us begin, first of all, by noting, if you're taking notes, the humility that Christ displays. We might summarize it in three statements. First of all, we find the Creator washing the feet of His creation. He who has created the universe, He who has established the very properties of H2O, is about to take the very water that He Himself has created and use it in this particular way. It is vital that we recognize that the first 12 chapters precede the 13th chapter, and that all the way through these first 12 chapters, we have been confronted, as John has painted the picture, with the wonder of Jesus. Not only summarized in the prologue, in the beginning was the Word, and the Word was with God, but then worked out throughout all that follows. Quickly into chapter 2, and Jesus, this Jesus of Nazareth, takes water and turns it into wine. In chapter 4, a Roman official comes and says that his son is sick to death, and Jesus takes care of the issue and raises up the boy. Chapter 5, you're at the pool of Bethesda, and a man who has been an invalid for 38 years is dramatically healed. Chapter 6, the 5,000 sit down and are fed from 5 loaves and 2 fish. Chapter 6, Jesus of Nazareth walks on the water. Chapter 9, He heals the man who is born blind. And chapter 11, He stands outside the tomb of His good friend Lazarus and calls for him to come out. What manner of man is this, that even the winds and the waves obey Him, that He stands in the face of death and declares Himself victorious? Surely this man should already be removed from the everyday vicissitudes of life. Surely this man, of all men, should be shepherded around. Surely this character should live in a palace. Surely this man should be feted and applauded everywhere he goes. Yes, that's the man. Now look again. So, verse 4, he got up from the meal, took off his outer clothing, and wrapped a towel around his waist. The Creator washes the feet of His creation. He who, in Wesley's words, is our God contracted to a span, incomprehensibly made man, whom Phillips, in his rendition of the prologue, describes Him in this way: all creation took place through Him, and none took place without Him. This is the one who does this. If you like, we really need to read John chapter 13 in light of the hymn in Philippians chapter 2. We won't delay on it, but let me just remind you of it so that you can consider this as the day unfolds. Philippians chapter 2, you remember the words of Paul quoting a Christian hymn, it would seem, maybe one that he wrote, maybe one that had been written by somebody else. And he says, your attitude should be the same as that of Christ Jesus, who, being in very nature God, did not consider equality with God something to be grasped, but made himself nothing, taking the very nature of a servant, being made in the likeness of man, found in appearance as a man, humbled himself, became obedient to death, even to death on a cross. And what you have in this scene, as he takes this towel and wraps it around him, as he takes this basin, is, if you like, is almost a parable, an enactment of the vastness of what is there described in poetry by Paul in Philippians chapter 2. Indeed, there is actually no adequate analogy to convey the wonder of what is taking place here. What is happening? The hymn writers have done their best with it, conveying only in descriptive terms what is happening, rewriting it, if you like, in poetic form. So, for example, in the hymn that reads, "The Son of God his glory hides with parents mean and poor, and he who made the heavens abides in village home obscure. He in whose sight the angels stand, around whose throne they meet, now stoops, prepared on bended knee, to wash his followers' feet." There's nothing like this in all of human history. There's nothing like this in the stories of world religion. Nothing. That the Lord of glory stoops in this way. Indeed, when we think of the notion of him emptying himself, a phrase over which some people stumble, we ought to understand it not in terms of a deficit, but in terms of an addition. That the question is not, of what did he empty himself, but rather, into what did he empty himself? By emptying himself into humanity, by adding to himself something that was not previously there, namely humanity, he expressed his humility. In other words, the expression of his emptying is not in what he laid aside, but in what he took to himself. which just in passing, is a reminder that those of us are so stuck on ourselves and on our humanity and who we are and how we look and what we've done and everything else. For the Lord of glory to assume humanity was a step down. And he stepped down into our world. You know, the Christmas carol comes to mind that I can't remember which one it is, but that he who came from highest bliss should come to such a world as this. And especially when you've got 12 fatheads who are your core group sitting down to dinner with their dusty, smelly feet, unwilling to lift their hands in the service of one another. It begs an analogy, doesn't it? This is trivial, but it gives a sense of it, I think. Andrew Martinez is one of the great caddies on the PGA Tour. He caddied for Johnny Miller. He has caddied for a considerable time now for Tom Lehman. Andrew Martinez is in his 50s. He's fit. He's handsome. He's a good golfer. He's a better tennis player, and he's a phenomenal backgammon player. If you see him dressed in his civvies, driving his car through the community, you would say, "Hey, there goes Andrew Martinez." But as soon as he pulls into the car park of the golf course where his boss is playing, and goes into the caddy shack, he puts something on over his outer clothes. Depending on where he is, white overalls. And in the putting on of those white overalls, in the adding to himself, he loses himself. He's still Andrew Martinez, but the name on his back is Layman. He exists solely for the service of his boss. Despite all of his own giftedness, all of his own capacities. Now, I know the analogy is trivial, but I'm just trying to get something into our minds of what is happening here. The Creator washes the feet of his creation. Or we might say the teacher washes the feet of his feuding followers. The teacher washes the feet of his feuding followers. Luke, in his record of the events leading up to the Lord's Supper, indeed immediately surrounding the Lord's Supper, tells us that when they were gathered in the room and Jesus was dealing with the Passover and distributing the bread and the wine, right in that very context, quotes, a dispute arose among them as to which of them was considered to be the greatest. You may have gone to communion with a bad attitude, but you perhaps have not approximated to this. It is a reminder to us, is it not, that here in the establishing of the communion service, those who are his core group are sitting there in the immediate context of communion saying, you know what, I'm more significant than you. You know what, I'm more gifted than you. You know what, I deserve more than you. In other words, it is the story, it is the ongoing story of the followers of Jesus right down to your last deacon's meeting, right down to your last church meeting. It is the story of division and dispute and heartache and chaos, which is the very denial of the principle that is described to us here as the teacher washes the feet of his feuding disciples. Those who are preoccupied with prominence are taught a lesson that they would never forget, and one of which we are in constant need of reminder. How much trouble arises as a result of my fat head? A great deal. And perhaps yours too. Standing on dignity. Don't these people know who I am? Don't they know where I've been? Haven't they heard of what I've accomplished? Surely of all the people in this meeting, there ought to be a special seat for me. Really? Well, not if we're going to be like Jesus, no. But if we want to just be like ourselves, yes. If we want to believe we're the center of the universe. The teacher washes the feet of his feuding disciples, and the Lord washes the feet of his betrayer. Verse 11 tells us that Jesus was aware not simply of the fact of his betrayer, but also the identity of his betrayer. I wonder what we would have done. Skipped him? Ignored him? Well, verse 5 tells us what he did. He washed his feet. And when that was all over, and the disciples reflected upon the ministry of Jesus, how the words of the Sermon on the Mount must have been riveted in their minds as they contemplated what their master had said and now what their master had done. For example, just one quote from the Sermon on the Mount. You have heard that it was said, love your neighbor and hate your enemy. But I tell you, love your enemies and pray for those who persecute you. The Lord of glory washes the feet of his betrayer. Well, let's move on from that to the humility that Jesus displays to the clarity that, if you like, Jesus provides. The roads of Palestine were unsurfaced. They were uncleaned. As a result of that, there were water pots at the door. The water pots were there in order to be used for the washing of the feet. Along with the water pots, there was often a servant. The servant would then know what he was supposed to do, take the water, wash the feet, let the people in for the meal. If the servant wasn't present, then the person who was responsible for the home would then exercise due humility in fulfilling the role of the servant so that you, having been welcomed to the house, would enjoy the privileges. The interesting thing is that in terms of the custom of the day, it just hadn't happened. And you will notice that the disciples had presumably worked themselves up into such a state of competitive pride, or that they'd just grown so disinterested in one another that the meal was already being served. It's within the context of the meal. You'll notice that. He got up and took off his outer clothing and engaged in these things. Now, here's the real issue, and at this point we have to fasten down. We need to grasp the symbolism, which Peter clearly misses. Because if we miss it with him, then we miss the whole thing, and then it can just so easily become a form of moralism. Here's humility, why don't you try and be humble? It is a lesson in humility, but that is not ultimately what it is. You notice that the meal was being served. And while the meal was being served, verse 2 that is, in other words, it expresses the deliberate nature of the action of Jesus. In chapter 3, he's spoken about the need for spiritual birth. In chapter 4, about the nature of spiritual living water. In chapter 6, about spiritual bread, he who is the bread of life. And now he is addressing the issue of spiritual cleansing.
1: 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I'm Bob Lapine. Thanks for listening. As we wrapped up Alistair's message today, he was pointing out that by washing his disciples' feet, Jesus was doing more than simply teaching a great lesson in humility. 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

0: Is there anything in my life that is so different that a person might come to me and say, Adrian, I can't explain you apart from God? Did you know that the only part of you that has any right to be believed by another is the part that cannot be explained? What is there in your life, sir, and in your life, ma'am, that nobody can explain apart from God? They said, what does this mean? And then they said, what must we do? Rahab the harlot was convicted by the Spirit of God when she saw a miracle working God in the hearts and lives of God's people. What makes you any different from your neighbor? What right do you have to say, believe in the God who has not even changed my life?
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0: I don't see how people can say God will never restore Israel. I don't see how people can say they'll never have a place in His final plan. God says here, it'll be as if I never cast them off, for I'm the Lord their God, and I will hear them. They'll be restored to the place of blessing. They'll be given the power that I intended for them from the beginning.
1: Welcome to Grace to You with John MacArthur. I'm your host, Phil Johnson.
2: A survey not long ago on the religious life of Jews in Israel found that 67% identify as secular. So two-thirds of the Jewish population of Israel doesn't follow the God of Abraham, Isaac, and Jacob. Yet the Bible says that one day all Israel will be saved. Why the change? And why does God choose to save an entire nation? For that matter, how does knowing God's future plans help you right now? John MacArthur considers those questions today as he continues his current study, The Return and Reign of Jesus Christ. And here's John with today's lesson.
0: Now, when Israel is saved, what happens? What all is involved in their redemption? That is the theme of chapter 10. Just exactly what occurs? What are the constituent benefits of salvation? Feature number one, the first thing Israel will receive is a divine redeemer. The divine redeemer. Verse 4. Number 2, divine reign. Verse 1. So what is Israel going to get in the kingdom? A divine redeemer and divine reign. Thirdly, is going to come divine recompense. Divine recompense, verse 2. For the idols have spoken vanity, and the diviners have seen a lie and have told false dreams. They comfort in vain, therefore they went their way like a flock. They were troubled because there was no shepherd. Now here is the picture painted of Israel's dilemma. They've been obeying idols in their past. By the way, this is a reference to Israel's life before the captivity. This is in the past, because after the captivity, they had not entered idolatry. But they worshiped idols, and they followed diviners, the occult, fortune tellers, witchcraft, soothsayers, all of that. They were into that, just like our society today. They had their idols and their diviners, and their idols spoke in vain, and their diviners told lies and gave them false dreams and comforted them in vain. They went therefore out like a flock, and they were troubled because they were a flock without what? Without a shepherd. And they were looking out for all these phony shepherds, and none of them ever gave them the truth. They were fake. Their past experience with idols and their past experience with the occult was a disaster. The word idols there is teraphim, and the Hebrew word teraphim is a most interesting word that demands a tremendous amount of study, really, but simply reducing it, it has to do primarily with household gods. The people actually did not only go to temples and worship, but they developed these little self-styled household gods. And a demon would impersonate the god that they had made in their little household, and then the demon would hold them to this false system. Here they were, and this was not unusual in Israel. Read Genesis 31, 1 Samuel 15, 2 Kings 23, and you'll find in all of those chapters this problem. And here they were worshiping these things absolutely forbidden by God. These things were utterly wicked.

flock became food to every beast of the field. Because there was no shepherd, and he's indicting the priests and the prophets here, neither did my shepherd search for my flock, but the shepherds fed themselves and fed not my flock. Therefore, O ye shepherds, hear the word of the Lord. Thus saith the Lord God, behold, I am against the shepherds. I will require my flock at their hand and cause them to cease from feeding the flock. Neither shall the shepherds feed themselves anymore, for I will deliver my flock from their mouth that they may not be food for them. He says, you in your selfishness and in your self-centeredness have used the flock to feed yourself. You've used them to make your money and to provide your food by all the offerings they bring, and you've never fed them at all, and I'm against you because you've left them to wander without a shepherd. But such a shepherd would come. Further in the chapter, in verse 23, Ezekiel says, verse 22 starting, therefore will I save my flock. I will set up one shepherd over them, and he shall feed them, even my servant David. And of course, he has in mind ultimately greater than David. He shall feed them, and he shall be their shepherd. And I, the Lord, will be their God. And then he closes by saying, I, the Lord, have spoken it. There was a time when they didn't have a shepherd. This is what he's saying in verse 2. There was no shepherd. And then in verse 3, he says exactly what Ezekiel said. Mine anger was kindled against the shepherds, and I punished the goats. And that's literally he-goats, and it's a term used in the Old Testament to refer to leaders. Sometimes it refers to the chiefs. It is used as a synonym for the chiefs in Israel in other passages. I will punish the shepherds, and I will punish the chiefs, for the Lord of hosts has visited his flock, the house of Judah, and made them as his majestic horse in the battle. Now you say, wait a minute, what's going on? Now watch. Implied here is that what occurred in Israel's past, now watch this, what occurred in Israel's past, idolatry and the occult, for which God brought judgment on those shepherds, will occur again. And I think there is a latent prophecy here that the prophet sees in the future another idolatry in Israel, another involvement in the occult in Israel, because of the false leaders and the false teachers that will rise up in the future. And God will come again, and he will punish them in visiting his flock. He will literally turn his flock into a battle horse to act in judgment against these false teachers. You say, you mean that's actually going to happen in the future? I believe it is. You mean you believe that Israel is going to turn to worshiping idols and Satan and the occult? Yes. In fact, let me give you one illustration that'll remind you that you probably believe that too. With whom does Israel make a pact in the tribulation? Antichrist. What does Antichrist immediately do? He sets up in the midst of Jerusalem what? An image to himself. And requires all of the humanity to bow to that image. The people, no question, will be trapped in this. The image, it says, will even speak. And so there will be occultism, and there will be demonism. Believe me, when the tribulation says that the doors of hell are open and the demons are all let loose, there will be demons in the world like never before. And the occult will reign supreme. And no question about it in my mind that Israel will get engulfed in this kind of idolatry. They will make a pact with the Antichrist according to Daniel 9:27. They will get engulfed in that system before they're pulled out of it. And that is really what Zechariah is saying. But then in the end, God will look with mercy on his people, and he will take that very nation which has been victimized by these phony leaders, and he will turn that flock of helpless sheep into a battle horse that will do war against those very shepherds and destroy them. And Jesus Christ himself will ride, as it were, on the back of the battle horse, which is itself Israel. Another passage that indicates this to us, that Israel will indeed be brought into a belief in idols and so forth, is in Matthew 24, because repeatedly in Matthew 24, it warns them along these lines. For many shall come in my name, saying, I am Christ, and shall deceive many. Many false prophets, many false shepherds are going to come. Verse 11, many false prophets shall rise and shall deceive many. Same statement. Verse 23, then if any man shall say, lo,

0: Here is Christ, and there believe it not. For there shall arise false Christ, false prophets showing signs and wonders, insomuch if it were possible that it would deceive the very elect. You see, Matthew says they're going to come, all the phony shepherds are going to come, and they're going to deceive many people. Paul, in writing to the Thessalonians in chapter 2 of 2 Thessalonians, points up the fact that the Thessalonians need to be aware that Christ has not yet come because the apostasy hasn't yet come. But when the apostasy does come, there will come lying signs and wonders deceiving many. So there's coming a day when God's people are going to experience a delusion, a deception that's incredible. And believe me, God is even going to allow it, because he's going to allow, as it were, all hell to break loose right up to its limits. And when it's blown its last gasket, he's going to destroy it all. We know this is all the allowance of God, because Isaiah 66:4 says, I also, watch this, talking about the end times, I also will choose their delusions, and I will bring their fears on them, because when I called, none did answer. When I spoke, they didn't hear, but they did evil before my eyes and chose that in which I delighted not. I will choose their delusions, says God. I'll bring them on. And so God is going to allow the world to come into a delusion, and Israel will be engulfed in it somehow. And God in his wonderful grace will come in the midst of that delusion with a true shepherd to offer to them. The true shepherd, as it were, will get on their backs as they are transformed into the battle horse, and they'll go out to conquer the ungodly. Verse 3 tells us essentially the same thing that we find in Isaiah and Ezekiel and the book of Revelation. Christ is going to come in judgment using the nation Israel as his war horse. In Zechariah chapter 12, we'll see this in detail as we go from verses 1 to 9. We won't take the time to read it right now. But in verse 9 it says, it'll come to pass in that day I'll seek to destroy all the nations that come against Israel. So God is going to use Israel as part of the force to destroy the nations. Chapter 14 of Zechariah tells us the very same thing, how he's going to come and fight against the enemy. A great principle here. The Lord is going to come and bring divine recompense and judge all oppressors. The end of verse 4 of chapter 10, all oppressors will be thrown out. So the divine Redeemer is part of Israel's redemption. The divine reign, wonderful blessing, both physical and spiritual, and divine recompense as God judges the ungodly and the false teachers. Fourth, divine restoration. Divine restoration, verse 5. This is very simple. We'll look at it just briefly. And here the Holy Spirit promises them marvelous power. Look at verse 5. And they shall be like mighty men who tread down their enemies in the mire of the streets in the battle. And they shall fight because the Lord is with them, and the riders on horses shall be confounded. And I will strengthen the house of Judah, and I will save the house of Joseph. Those are just names for Israel. And I will bring them again to place them in their land, for I have mercy on them, and they shall be as though I had not cast them off, for I am the Lord their God and will hear them. And they of Ephraim shall be like a mighty man. Now I want to just pull that one thought out of there. A tremendous restoration is going to come. They will be literally transformed into the power of God. You know, if you study Israel's history, the only time they ever won a battle was when the Lord was in it, right? The only time they ever won. Israel never did win unless the Lord was with them. And that'll be the case at the end. They'll literally trample their enemies in the mire of the streets because, verse 5, the Lord is with them. And verse 6, he is the one who will strengthen them. And the riders on the horses, that is the enemy, will be confounded. And the Hebrew word means they will be confused or they will be ashamed. It can mean either thing. And it probably means both. In their confusion, they will be ashamed of their inability to withstand and to be defeated. The world is going to go into a state of shock in the day when the King of Kings comes with his mighty people from Israel to win the great and final battle before the kingdom. By the way, Jeremiah 32:37 prophesies this very same thing. So this also appears in the former prophets. There's one interesting note. In verse 6, the house of Judah refers to the southern kingdom and the house of Joseph to the northern. And the beautiful thought is here that God is going to restore the whole nation, north and south, one nation with one destiny. That's God's plan. And he'll bring them, I like this, to place them. After it's all over, he'll place them. Boy, what a great message it is to the wandering Jew, isn't it? Who's been wandering for so many years all over the world. And I love this. They shall be as though I had never cast them off. It'll be just like it was meant to be. I don't see how people can say God will never restore Israel. I don't see how people can say they'll never have a place in his final plan. God says here, it'll be as if I never cast them off, for I'm the Lord their God, and I will hear them. And they of Ephraim, another name for Israel, shall be like a mighty man. They'll be restored to the place of blessing. They'll be given the power that I intended for them from the beginning. I will place them. God is merciful. So why is God going to do this? I'll tell you why. He says in verse 6, because I am the Lord their God. That's why. In other words, I am Jehovah, and Jehovah is my covenant-keeping name. And I made a promise, and if I make a promise, what? I keep it. I'm going to do it because I promise to do it, and I make a covenant only to keep it. No longer will I be related to them lo ruhamah or lo ami, the periods of Israel's history when they were separated. But from now on, it will be you are my people and I am your God. And no longer will Ichabod be written. This great restoration brings what I've chosen to call divine rejoicing. The end of verse 7. This is what it says. And their heart shall rejoice as through wine. That's kind of good, isn't it? They're going to get happy like they've had just a little too much. Yea, their children shall see it and be glad. Their heart shall rejoice in the Lord. What a wonderful truth. Their heart shall rejoice in the Lord. Naturally, when God does all these things, when the Redeemer comes and everything begins to rain blessing and justice is meted against the enemy and restoration is brought to the nation, the natural response is joy. The joy here is intense. It's as if they had just had a little too much to drink. And the children are going to see it and they're going to chime in and everybody's going to be happy and rejoicing in the Lord. You know, Isaiah predicted joy in the kingdom. You know, when you think about it for Israel, this would be pretty great. They've been through a lot of sorrow. Listen to what Isaiah said would happen in the kingdom. Rejoice with Jerusalem. Be glad with her, Isaiah 66:10. All ye that love her, rejoice for joy with her, all ye that mourn, that ye may nurse and be satisfied with the breasts of her consolation, that you may drink deeply and be delighted with the abundance of her glory. For thus saith the Lord, behold, I will extend peace to her like a river, and the glory of the nations like a flowing stream. Then shall you be nursed. You shall be born upon her sides and be dandled on her knees. In other words, Jerusalem is going to be the mother, and she will be the rich, and she will be the full, and everybody else will just kind of bounce on her knee, and the joy that she has will be transferred to us. As one whom his mother comforts, so will I comfort you, and you shall be comforted in Jerusalem. And when you see this, your heart will rejoice, and your bones will flourish like an herb, and the hand of the Lord shall be known toward his servants. That's what's promised. Great, great joy. The whole world bouncing, as it were, on the knee of Jerusalem. So, what does God promise Israel in the redemption? Divine Redeemer, divine reign, divine recompense, divine restoration, divine rejoicing, and how about another one? Divine regathering. They're all going to be together again. Now watch closely. I'm going to go through this quick. This is so good. Verse 8, your version may say, I will hiss for them. The Hebrew says, I'll whistle for them. God is going to step on the edge of his kingdom someday in heaven, and he's going to go, shh, however you do that, and they're all going to come. It's a great thought. And I'm going to gather them because I've redeemed them, he says. I'll whistle for them. Check out Isaiah 5:26, and you'll find another reference to that whistling of God. Why? Because I redeemed them. It's my plan, folks. It's all my plan. I did it. I'm going to bring them back. I'm going to gather them. And then he says, and they're going to increase as they have increased. What do you mean by that? Well, they've been growing ever since they went into Egypt. You remember in Exodus chapter 1, when they went into Egypt, they increased like mad. They really increased phenomenally. And he says, as they have increased in the past, and at this time there were many Jews, as they have increased in the past, they will increase perhaps commonly to what happened in Egypt, the phenomenal increase there. They're going to flourish in the kingdom. They're going to go like mad. They're going to populate. You see, now watch this. When Jesus comes at the end of the tribulation, those Jews that are redeemed will not die. They'll go into the kingdom in physical bodies. And they will occupy the earthly kingdom in their physical form. And they will have children. And they will live a long time. In fact, if someone dies at 100 years, they die a baby. So as long as they're living after the age when you can begin to reproduce, they will be having children. And the earth will literally proliferate with children. In fact, in Zechariah 2:4, it says, Jerusalem will be inhabited like a town without a wall because of the multitude of men in it. Now, before that happens, verse 9 says, God has another plan. First, we'll sow them among the peoples. He's done that, hasn't he? From 70 AD, they were scattered and dispersed all over the world. He says, I'll sow them among the peoples, and they'll remember me in far countries. And they'll return again, not alone, but with their children. And I'll bring them again out of the land of Egypt and gather them from Assyria. And those are just symbols of all the countries where they're scattered. And I'll bring them into the land of Gilead and Lebanon, and place shall not be found for them. There's going to be so many, they're going to be crowded all over the place. That's not just Zechariah's thoughts. Isaiah writes about that too, I think it is. Isaiah 54:1, sing, O barren, thou who didst not bear, break forth into singing and cry aloud, thou who didst not travail a child, for more are the children of the desolate than the children of the married wife, says the Lord. Enlarge the place of your tent. Now he's talking about the kingdom. He says, when you get in the kingdom, you better get a bigger tent, even if you've never had a baby. You better widen the curtains and lengthen the cords and strengthen the stakes. There's going to be some population coming to that tent, some child bearing. In Isaiah 49:20, the children whom thou shalt have after thou hast lost the others shall say again in thine ear, the place is too narrow for me. Give me a place that I may dwell. Then thou shalt say in thine heart, who hath begotten me these, seeing I have lost my children and am desolate, a captive, and moving to and fro? And who hath brought up these? Behold, I was left alone. These, where had they been? In other words, all of a sudden the barren will flourish, and they'll say, how did this happen? I never could do this before. And thus says the Lord God, behold, I will lift up mine hand to the nations and set up my standard to the peoples, and they shall bring thy sons in their arms, and thy daughters shall be carried upon their shoulders, and kings shall be thy nursing fathers and their queens thy nursing mothers. And he moves into a second area and says that not only will you be having children, but the whole world is going to be moving in, and you're going to have to make room for them. Now, in order to gather all these people when God whistles, and in order to make sure they all come a-running, God's going to have to remove some obstacles. And so in verse 11, he tells about that. And he says, he shall pass through the sea of affliction and smite the waves in the sea, and all the deeps of the river shall dry up. The pride of Assyria shall be brought down, and the scepter of Egypt shall depart. In other words, if he has to, the sea of affliction reminds us of the Red Sea when it was divided. The deeps of the river refer no doubt to the Nile, which is commonly designated by commentators in this context. And it would remind us of when the Jordan was divided. as God moves to bring him. If he has to, he'll dry up a sea. If he has to, he'll dry up a river. He'll smash the pride of a belligerent nation like he did of Assyria. He'll remove any kind of dominance that Egypt might want to hold or any other nation. And again, Assyria and Egypt were traditional enemies of Israel that speak of any nation that would try to withhold God from fulfilling his will. And so he comes in 11 to say, I'll wipe out any obstacle to get my people back. That's what he'll do. So what does God promise? All these wonderful things. And then finally and lastly, a divine renovation. I will strengthen them in the Lord, and they shall walk up and down in his name, saith the Lord. That verse simply says there will be a total and complete spiritual revival. Maybe you'd rather call it divine revival. They shall walk up and down in his name, says the Lord. Well, beloved, that's what's going to happen for Israel. That's the future. That's where history's going. It's great to know it, isn't it? And how infinitely greater it is to be a part of it. And we who know Christ will be there to experience it all. Father, thank you for our time. Just been so good to enrich ourselves. The time has gone by so fast. Don't even realize, because of the joy we share in knowing your truth. Thank you for what everyone means to you and to each other. Thank you for this fellowship we have here. Father, I am so grateful that there are folks like this who faithfully, week after week, come to search the Scriptures and to throw their hearts open to the searchlight of the Word of God, to be convicted, to be challenged, to be encouraged. Thank you for that openness and that desire on their parts. And thank you, Father, for the privilege you've given me to teach. Somehow, Father, help me to be faithful. Help me to get past my own inadequacies and failures, be useful to you, to meet the needs of these people who are so faithful. Make us ever faithful, Father, to reach out to Israel, to assure them of this wonderful truth, but to also assure them that once a man dies, judgment is appointed, and then it's too late. There are many people alive right now who won't be alive, perhaps when Jesus comes to do all this, and for them it'll be too late. Give us a heart for Israel. Give us a heart for all those who will never be a part of your kingdom because they don't know you. And may we take Christ to them in the way we live, the way we speak. Thank you again, in Jesus' name. Amen.
1: 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It's another 30 minutes of unleashing God's truth one verse at a time on Grace to You.
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0: Let us run with endurance the race that is set before us, looking to Jesus, the founder and perfecter of our faith. Humans are capable of awful things. The long history of war, oppression, and greed proves that. We'd never turn from sin were it not for the grace of God. Redemption is entirely God's idea, and God's children inherit the riches of that redemption. From the Moody Church in Chicago, this is Running to Win with Dr. Erwin Lutzer, whose clear teaching helps us make it across the finish line. Today, we continue a series from Romans chapter 8 on the blessings we've been given as children of an awesome God. Those blessings come from a God whose grace is beyond explanation.
1: Horace, who was a poet and playwright in ancient Rome, criticized some of his fellow playwrights. He said, "The problem is they have these plays and they bring a god on the stage when it isn't really necessary." And then he said, "No god should ever be brought onto the stage unless the plot is so difficult and so entangled that only a god can unravel it." Well, if you read the first few chapters of the book of Romans, you know that because we are under the condemnation of sin, the plot is so thick, it is so difficult, and we are so entangled by sin that we can't do anything about it. We need God to come and do it. Amen. Phil Donahue, that great interpreter of American culture, said on one occasion, "If God loved the world, why didn't he step out of heaven and do it himself? Why did he get Jesus to do it?" Phil, in Jesus, God did it. That's the answer. And God the Father and God the Son, in eternity past, they said, "I'm going to give," the Father said, "I'm going to give my Son a gift of humanity." The Gospel of John, they're referred to as "those whom thou hast given me, those whom thou hast given me," over and over again. That is the elect. And he is going to come and he is going to die and he's going to redeem. And these are going to be his people forever and ever and ever. And I'm going to overcome their blindness, their stubbornness, their unwillingness to believe. And I'm going to have their wills in harmony with mine so that what I have planned to do, they will agree to. And throughout all of eternity, we will sing, "Just and true are thy ways, thou King of saints." Now, if you're here today and you say, "Well, I don't know whether or not I belong to this company," remember the message last time. This does not exclude anyone who desires to believe. If you want to believe, that shows that God is working in your heart. I urge you to believe. Every Sunday, I urge you to believe on Jesus, because no one who wants to be included is excluded. But it does mean that salvation is deeply rooted in the soil of God's eternal purposes. Salvation is God's work. We just get the privilege of proclaiming the very good news. Second, it is very clear that the blessings of today guarantee the greater blessings of tomorrow. Let me say that again. The blessings of today, they guarantee the greater blessings of tomorrow. I began by talking about Peter Dynaka, who very clearly did not know that three meals a day on the ship were included in the price of the ticket. Well, today we have the hors d'oeuvres, but the banquet is coming. You know, if you go to the CLC, we have what is known as the North View Room. It's the room that looks out over the part of the city of Chicago, Clark Street. And you know that oftentimes if there's a banquet, that's where hors d'oeuvres are served. And then you go behind the two doors in another room, and there's the banquet.

people knowing that it had been tampered with, the hot wax and the insignia of the king. God says, I have kept you all the way to the day of redemption. Nobody is going to tamper with you. They'll try to tamper with you, but you are sealed until the day of redemption. And in that day, there will be a completion of all that I intended. And that huge banquet that we've talked about, that banquet is going to be yours, and you're going to be invited to the table. The fact that you are now seated with Jesus Christ in the heavenlies is proof that someday you will reign with him. The fact that the power of sin has been broken in our lives is proof that someday we will be free from the very presence of sin. All of the things that we anticipate today, those things that we anticipate are going to be ours tomorrow in a fuller, richer, unending, eternal sense. Because eye hath not seen, nor ear heard, neither has it entered into the heart of man, those things which God prepared for them who love him. For if God spared not his own son, but delivered him up, handed him over for us, will he not also with him freely give us all things? There is no limit to what God does for those who trust his Son. Amen. There's another lesson, and that is that obviously we should be a grateful people. Obviously we should be a grateful people. Let us suppose that you had a son, an obedient son, a son whom you loved, and a son who did your bidding, and then you had a servant, and the servant stole from you. The servant lied about you, and then the servant committed a crime and is to die for that crime. And you and your son, you have a discussion, and you say, son, I love you, but also I've chosen to love this servant so much. Are you willing to die in the place of this servant so that I can purchase him and he be mine forever? And the father and the son agree, and your son dies for that disobedient, rebellious servant. Now, are you telling me that after you do that, is it even possible for that servant to be ungrateful? Is it possible for that servant to be stingy? You know, last week I made the statement that if you are stingy, you are probably not a Christian. It's interesting. I received a lot of interesting comments based on that thing. Well, I think I stand by that. You mean to say God can give you his son and deliver him up for you, and you're stingy or ungrateful? I hope not. I hope not. It's not even possible, if God did that for you and for me, that we can go along in our own self-interest ways without responding in love and gratitude and worship and praise to the one who delivered that which was most precious to him for us. Rebellious, unworthy, sinners, enemies. Oh yes, I know life is hard. I know gratitude is difficult because it's harsh out there. But if you have an eternal perspective, you can continue to believe and you can continue to trust, because you know that all things are coming and you're on the ship. And the day is going to come when you will not just look through the windows, but you'll sit down at the banquet. And the Bible says, this is hard for me to say now, folks, the Bible says that when we sit down at the banquet, Jesus himself will come and serve us. He who spared not his own son, but delivered him up, will he not with him freely give us everything? Wow. A young woman by the name of Anne Steele had encountered one trial and disappointment after another. She was engaged to be married and looked forward to her wedding day, as did the guests. But on the day appointed, the groom was missing. After about an hour of waiting, a messenger brought the news that he had unexpectedly died. Later on, she penned these words, which are still found in many hymnals. Father, what heir of earthly bliss thy sovereign will denies?

0: Accepted at thy throne of grace, let this petition rise. Give me a calm, a thankful heart, from every murmur free. The blessings of thy grace impart, and make me live to thee. The all things are on their way. If you're here and you've never trusted Christ, you feel like a real outsider because you're not even on the ship. I encourage you to trust Christ as your Savior. If you find within you just that desire to say, I want to belong, I want to be reconciled, I want some of these, in fact, all of these gifts, these blessings that were listed in the bulletin today, you trust Christ right now, even while I pray. And would you join me? Father, forgive us for our ungratefulness, for our selfishness. Forgive us, Father, for going our own way when you've done so much for us. Encourage your people today, we pray, and grant all of us the faith and the courage to know that we belong to you. For those who have listened who've never trusted Christ as Savior, they don't have that ticket. Today we pray, show them their sin and then show them Jesus, that they might believe on him and be saved. Before I close this prayer, what is it that you have to say to God today? What is it that you have to say to him? Hear our prayer today, Father. In Jesus' name, amen. Amen. And so, my friend, if you've never trusted Christ as Savior, I hope and pray you'll do that right now. But perhaps many of you have already believed in Jesus. You know that you belong to him. And the question that you need to ask is this: why am I here? How am I to impact my world? Well, we have a resource that we think is going to be of tremendous help and blessing answering that question. It's a book entitled Sent. It's written by a husband and his wife who give us examples in this book as to how all of us can witness for Christ in the ordinary experiences of life. You may be an introvert, you may be an extrovert, but no matter who you are, we believe that this book is going to be of tremendous help. For a gift of any amount, we're making it available for you. Remember the word sent. All of us are sent into the world.
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When Rachel saw that she bore Jacob no children, she envied her sister. She said to Jacob, "Give me children, or I shall die." Jacob's anger was kindled against Rachel, and he said, "Am I in the place of God, who has withheld from you the fruit of the womb?" Then she said, "Here is my servant Bilhah. Go into her, so that she may give birth on my behalf, that even I may have children through her." So she gave him her servant Bilhah as a wife, and Jacob went into her. And Bilhah conceived and bore Jacob a son. Then Rachel said, "God has judged me, and has also heard my voice and given me a son." Therefore she called his name Dan. Rachel's servant Bilhah conceived again and bore Jacob a second son. Then Rachel said, "With mighty wrestlings I have wrestled with my sister and have prevailed." So she called his name Naphtali. When Leah saw that she had ceased bearing children, she took her servant Zilpah and gave her to Jacob as a wife. Then Leah's servant Zilpah bore Jacob a son, and Leah said, "Good fortune has come." So she called his name Gad. Leah's servant Zilpah bore Jacob a second son, and Leah said, "Happy am I, for women have called me happy." So she called his name Asher. In the days of wheat harvest, Reuben went and found mandrakes in the field, and brought them to his mother Leah. Then Rachel said to Leah, "Please give me some of your son's mandrakes." But she said to her, "Is it a small matter that you have taken away my husband? Would you take away my son's mandrakes also?" Rachel said, "Then he may lie with you tonight in exchange for your son's mandrakes." When Jacob came from the field in the evening, Leah went out to meet him and said, "You must come into me, for I have hired you with my son's mandrakes." So he lay with her that night. And God listened to Leah, and she conceived and bore Jacob a fifth son. Leah said, "God has given me my wages because I gave my servant to my husband." So she called his name Issachar. And Leah conceived again, and she bore Jacob a sixth son. Then Leah said, "God has endowed me with a good endowment. Now my husband will honour me, because I have borne him six sons." So she called his name Zebulun. Afterwards she bore a daughter and called her name Dinah. Then God remembered Rachel, and God listened to her and opened her womb. She conceived and bore a son and said, "God has taken away my reproach." And she called his name Joseph, saying, "May the Lord add to me another son." As soon as Rachel had borne Joseph, Jacob said to Laban, "Send me away, that I may go to my own home and country. Give me my wives and my children, for whom I have served you, that I may go, for you know the service that I have given you." But Laban said to him, "If I have found favour in your sight, I have learned by divination that the Lord has blessed me because of you. Name your wages, and I will give it." Jacob said to him, "You yourself know how I have served you, and how your livestock has fared with me. For you had little before I came, and it has increased abundantly, and the Lord has blessed you wherever I turned. But now when shall I provide for my own household also?" He said, "What shall I give you?" Jacob said, "You shall not give me anything. If you will do this for me, I will again pasture your flock and keep it. Let me pass through all your flock today, removing from it every speckled and spotted sheep and every black lamb, and the spotted and speckled among the goats, and they shall be my wages. So my honesty will answer for me

poplar and almond and plane trees, and peeled white streaks in them, exposing the white of the sticks. He set the sticks that he had peeled in front of the flocks in the troughs, that is, the watering places where the flocks came to drink. And since they bred when they came to drink, the flocks bred in front of the sticks, and so the flocks brought forth striped, speckled, and spotted. And Jacob separated the lambs, and set the faces of the flocks towards the striped, and all the black in the flock of Laban. He put his own droves apart, and did not put them with Laban's flock. Whenever the stronger of the flock were breeding, Jacob would lay the sticks in the troughs before the eyes of the flock, that they might breed among the sticks. But for the feebler of the flock, he would not lay them there. So the feebler would be Laban's, and the stronger Jacob's. Thus the man increased greatly, and had large flocks, female servants and male servants, and camels and donkeys. This reading was taken from Genesis chapter 30, verses 1 through to 43. Scripture quotations are from the Holy Bible, English Standard Version, ESV, copyright 2001 by Crossway, a publishing ministry of Good News Publishers, used by permission, all rights reserved.

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This is John MacArthur with more Portraits of Grace. It has been well said that either God's Word will keep you from sin or sin will keep you from God's Word. If the latter is true of you, you need to develop a proper attitude toward God's Word. James said, "Let everyone be quick to hear." That means you can't disregard God's Word. Instead, when faced with trials, you ask God for wisdom and receive and obey the counsel of His Word. As a result, you'll be nourished in your spiritual life. You'll be strengthened and equipped for every good work, and you'll be able to endure trials and flee temptation. Be quick to hear the Word of God and pursue every opportunity to put it into practice. This is John MacArthur, and I'm praying that you're continuing